from the new Oscar Peterson box set World Tour. That is Oscar Peterson live in Toronto in 1980 with A Lovely Way to Spend an Evening. Before that, you heard my conversation with Oscar's widow and daughter, Kelly and Celine Peterson, which was a wonderful way to spend a morning. This new collection of Oscar Peterson recordings, chosen by Kelly from Oscar's archives, features concerts from 1969 to 1996. You can stream it wherever you get your music. There are also CD and limited edition final box sets. And that is it for Q today. Tomorrow on the show, the actor Anna Lamb from the hit Canadian show North of North was actually in school for international development in Ottawa. She wanted to make a difference in the world, but the roles kept coming, and you'll learn how she figured out that acting is actually one of the most powerful ways you can make change. That's tomorrow on the show. If you want to get in touch with me, q@cbc.ca, from St. John's, Newfoundland, Labrador. We'll see you soon. Later on.

Hey, who has created the organized crime illegal market for drugs? It's the government, by prohibiting drugs. Dulfus tried to do things legally, right? Nobody else is coming forward with any kind of strategy to put clean drugs into the hands of people who are on the edge of death. You know, this has been my story, my life. I've been a drug user most of my life. I'm alive because I can have access to clean, tested,

0: 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My name is Saroja Coelho. In the next hour, we'll bring you more stories from the CBC podcast series Cooper Island, a series about four students who survived horrific abuse at a remote Catholic-run residential school and the children who never made it home. The news is next.
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you know, when I was thinking of Sick and Tired, you know, part of the thing I was thinking again about my father and about a lot of the kids who were in that, in those schools, that notion of being smothered. That notion of being smothered by the colonial project, the assimilation process. So, you know, so I start to think about pillows and feather pillows. And so for me, you know, that idea

rather than later. If she wins, then Italy could enter new political territory. If Italian politics are to continue in a stable phase, then the proof will come in the end from the electorate. This inquiry

0: That was The Inquiry from the BBC. I'm Saroja Coelho here on CBC Radio 1. Have a great day.
1: This is CBC Windsor News. Good morning, I'm Tom Addison. At 5:57, we have clear skies in Windsor. It's currently 15 degrees. In the news, three candidates for Windsor mayor faced off at the Windsor-Essex Chamber of Commerce debate last night. The incumbent, Mayor Drew Dilkins, Ward 5 City Councillor Fred Francis, and newcomer Kat Pasquatch each took their turns answering questions from the moderator. The debate began with each candidate taking shots at one another.
2: The one who opposes the plan and has none of his own stands next to me on the stage today.
3: 12 years is a long time. Long enough to see what a leader can do and what they cannot.
4: To give voters a real chance for opportunity for change from the administration that we have all experienced over the last 12 years.
1: Homelessness, cost of living, and government accountability were all topics that came up. Copper theft is a problem in Windsor, and thieves are getting bold. CBC Windsor's Acton Clarkin tells us about a recent attempted theft in the city and the types of solutions that officials are trying out to stop it.
5: Just the other day, police caught three people allegedly trying to steal a full metal light post they cut down. Copper can be removed from all kinds of electrical equipment and sold. The company managing electricity infrastructure, Enwin, says there's been a significant increase in copper theft-related streetlight repair requests this year. And because Enwin is owned by the city, the more money Enwin spends on repairs, the less money it can pump back into Windsor's pocketbook. Several levels of government are looking at ways to prevent copper theft. Locally, the mayor says potential bylaw changes to ban people from buying copper for cash are still in the first steps. And over the summer, the feds brought in tougher penalties for crimes damaging infrastructure, including stealing copper.
1: That's CBC Windsor's Acton Clarkin reporting. There's more local news at 6:30 on Windsor Morning. In the weather forecast, a mix of sun and cloud today, a high temperature of 23 degrees. Tonight, cloudy with a 40% chance of showers, a low of 17. For Thursday, cloudy, a 40% chance of showers. That's early in the morning, a high tomorrow of 25 degrees. Right now in Windsor, it's 15 degrees under clear skies.
6: 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There are survivor stories, highlights from the commemorative ceremony in Ottawa, and Connie Walker and Kimberly Murray speak about their work with the Indian Residential School Project. 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
7: This is World Report. Good morning, I'm Marcia Young. Today is the National Day for Truth and Reconciliation. Ceremonies are being held across the country. They will honour the thousands of Indigenous families affected by Canada's residential school system. Manitoba Premier Wab Kanu will be dedicating a memorial to residential school children in Brandon, Manitoba today. As the CBC's Cameron McIntosh tells us, the province is taking possession of a cemetery site that sat mostly forgotten for decades.
8: My first time seeing it.
9: What strikes you?
10: Walking along a black metal fence, Manitoba Premier Wab Kanu is looking at a residential school cemetery.
8: Like the headstones and the monuments that have been here in the past are gone.
10: For decades, the graveyard sat beneath a campground. Manitoba has just bought the land.
8: The deaths and the burials are well documented.
10: Pointing to obituaries, Kanu says memories of the children and preservation of the cemetery are important to Canada's history.
8: People who deny the attempted cultural genocide try to say, show me the graves. Here are the graves.
10: Built in the 1960s, the campground sits atop land that previously belonged to the Brandon Residential School. Records show at least 78 children died, some buried on school grounds, including the campground site. Over the decades, land was sold off, headstones removed. Sioux Valley Dakota Nation is trying to pinpoint graves with ground-penetrating radar. Decisions on whether to open the ground would be up to descendants, says Chief Jennifer Bone.
11: Identifying those family members and getting their input is important on what they would like to see happen.
10: Kanu says the evidence is already sufficient.
8: But for me, it's less so about the physical, it's more so about

0: Good morning. It is Wednesday, September 30th. It's great to be with you. I'm Amy Dodge. This is Windsor Morning. The price of diesel is skyrocketing, and farmers are feeling it.
1: We're buying approximately 2,000 liters of fuel per week during this season.
0: A farmer from Chatham-Kent will kick off our show. Plus, we will seek answers to why U.S. President Donald Trump could stop diesel fuel from exporting the United States. That's later this hour. And on this National Day for Truth and Reconciliation, we're going to hear music from a variety of Indigenous artists. But first, Tom Addison's here with our local news headlines and our weather. Good morning, Tom.
2: Good morning, Amy. Three candidates for Windsor mayor faced off in the Windsor-Essex Chamber of Commerce debate last night. Homelessness, cost of living, and government accountability were all topics that were discussed. And as Amy mentioned, sky-high diesel prices are hitting farmers in southwestern Ontario as harvest is underway. It's the time of the year some farmers use the most diesel, and prices are about double what they were last year. In our weather forecast, a mix of sun and cloud today and a high temperature of 23 degrees. Right now in Windsor, it's mostly cloudy and 15 degrees.
0: Fuel and diesel is much more costly this year than it was a year ago. As you heard Tom mention there, it's affecting farmers, and it's mainly because of the ongoing conflict in the Middle East.

0: which has blocked much of the world's supply of oil. On CBC's Afternoon Drive, guest host Josiah Sinanen spoke to a fourth-generation farmer from Blenheim. Matthew Hebblethwaite grows corn, soybeans, wheat, and tomatoes.
1: As the fall is here, harvest, that's when we use the most diesel of any point in the year. And so, unfortunately, this year the diesel prices are about double the price or more of what we saw last year. At least a dollar more per liter to upwards of $1.50 per liter is what we're seeing over last year's prices.
2: How does that work? Do you store any fuel on your farm? Does that help you reduce the cost a little bit, or what's your strategy?
1: We have a supplier that brings us a weekly load, so we don't store a ton of fuel on farm, but we're buying approximately 2,000 liters of fuel per week during this season.
2: And how does that impact your bottom line when you think about that diesel price?
1: Well, unfortunately, some of our crops, the prices are already booked. For example, our tomato crop, our price was settled back in February, well before the Iran war and some of the things going on over in Russia as well. So unfortunately, those prices weren't factored in to our price. And so we're going to have to eat the increased fuel prices that we're seeing right now.
2: Are there other things that you're trying to do to keep costs down since this all unfolded?
1: Well, we're just trying to keep a close eye on our expenses and reduce our fuel usage where we can, being extra conscious of any tillage passes we're doing in our fall prep work, make sure that there's a real need for that, and trying to optimize those passes if we can to reduce our fuel costs overall.
2: And I'm curious, Matt, if you're having conversations with other farmers, what are people telling you? What's the water cooler conversation, so to speak?
1: I haven't heard a ton from other farmers about it, actually. Just I think farmers were used to taking the prices that we get when it comes to the expenses, and whether it's been fertilizer the past couple of years, which has seen big increases as well. And now diesel this year, guys just kind of understand it's a volatile world we're living in.
2: What other issues or concerns do you have right now beyond the cost of fuel?
1: Well, sort of as I mentioned, we've seen continued high prices in fertilizer, particularly with phosphorus. And so that's another big input price, I guess, that we're facing at this moment. And then I guess as well, just equipment prices seem to be continuing upwards as well every single year.
2: If there is no letting up of these prices, what does that mean in the long term for you when you think to, let's say, the next 3 to 5 years?
1: That's a good question. We have to be mindful of our expenses and make sure the crops that we're growing, we're not just doing it for the fun of it. Sometimes that requires us to assess the crops that we are growing and try to change the amounts that we're growing. Like, for example, some years we grow less wheat if wheat prices are poor, and try to grow more corn and soybeans if those are looking more promising. And so we try to do that, but at some point, guys need to start making a profit at some point. But farming is cyclical, and, you know, I think we do have to understand that there's going to be some years that are going to be better than others, and some years maybe you just barely scrape by, but we're also trying to be optimists too and hope for the next year to be better.
0: That's Matthew Hebblethwaite, is a farmer from New Scotland in Chatham-Kent. He was talking with guest host there, Josiah Sinan, on CBC's Afternoon Drive. And we're going to go in-depth on this topic about high diesel prices later this hour. At 6:36, I'm going to talk with Thomas Shaler, professor of political science at University of Maryland, about why U.S. President Donald Trump is mulling over a ban on American exports of diesel fuel and what that will mean for us here in our area. That's coming up later this hour. Also joining me is Mike Evans. He's our associate producer and technician. He'll be here shortly with a look at traffic and sports. Let's turn now to Megan Reed with our business digest.
3: Good morning. Canadian oil sands production is expected to increase to 3.5 million barrels per day this year, marking the 25th year of growth in a row. But it won't expand forever. Production is forecast to plateau to around 3.9 billion barrels per day by the early 2030s. This is according to S&P Global Energy's latest outlook, which credits the industry's resilience, government policies, pipeline expansions, and geopolitical factors for the bump up. Kevin Byrne is an analyst with S&P Global, and he wrote the report.
4: The oil sands is at this interesting pivot point. You know, will the conditions be made?

0: And that was Anouk musician Alisa P with Sena Tu Maka, her version of Dreams by the Cranberries, Amy.
1: Thank you so much. Well, this next one has to do with prices, but not diesel. Think of everything you buy at the grocery store in a week. Now, imagine almost half of that food never gets eaten. Well, new research estimates 46% of the food produced for Canadians is wasted every year. And billions of dollars worth of that waste, well, it's avoidable. Maria Corradini is a food science professor at the University of Guelph, and she's on the line. Good morning.
2: Good morning. How are you, Amy?
1: I'm well, thank you. Can you give us a sense of the numbers? What does food loss and food waste look like in Canada?
2: Well, as you well said, you know, roughly 45% is lost, and actually that amounts to $58 billion in losses. So it's not something to be taken lightly.
1: $58 billion, that is hard to wrap our heads around. Is there a way to quantify that?
2: Actually, one of the things that we can think is that with that amount of food, you can feed 17 million people a year. So basically, yeah, it's like humongous.
1: What would be maybe the difference between food loss and food waste?
2: Food loss is usually what it happens at the earliest stages in the food supply chain. For example, at the farm when it's produced, during the storage, processing, and distribution. In contrary, food waste is what it happens at the later stages, you know, when it reaches closer to the consumer, such as, for example, in retailers, restaurants, food services, and in homes.
1: What about at the farming stage? How much of a concern is overproduction of farming?
2: Well, we have to consider that the agri-food business is a little bit unpredictable because there are several factors that are operating on it. So usually there has to be a safety margin to ensure that we don't get a shortage at one end if something goes bad. But if everything goes well, that usually results in overproduction. That safety margin results in a significant amount of product that is being produced that might not have a market. So there are some responsibility in terms of overproduction, but it's actually in order to ensure the resilience and the constant supply that the consumer gets. Producers usually try to make, even more recently because of increasing prices for the for producing the goods, they are trying to shorten these margins and trying to reduce overproduction as much as possible.
1: Why should the average person care about food waste at all?
2: As you have heard from that ridiculous money and funds amount, our wallet is being hurt by food waste. Anything that we buy and we don't consume and it's not serving its purpose, of course that is hurting our financial wealth. However, that's not where it stops. In order to produce food, we have to put a significant amount of resources into it, from the water that we are using, any kind of supplies that we are introducing in order to generate a particular food. So those resources are putting strain on our planet and our production systems, and actually they have implications in terms of planet health that also has to be considered. Also, the disposal of food and entering food, perfectly good food, into the waste stream, of course, it generates green house gases that actually pollute our environment. So it's not just about our wallet, but it's also about the place that where we live in.
1: For people who are listening to this right now and are thinking, but what can I do to change that? What is the first thing people need to think about to try and cut down on our own?

0: waste?
1: Well, I think that meal planning as much as possible and actually being aware of what it is in your pantry, in your fridge, in your freezer are good ways in order to curtail a little bit food waste. Sometimes we have the best intentions and we try to eat healthy and we buy a significant amount of produce. And you see, as it gets wilted in our fridge, you know, we dispose of it. So basically trying to repurpose it, finding ways in order to repurpose it, and being aware that sometimes we might not get to it in the right time. So basically repurposely before it gets even wilted, that's a good way in order to curtail a little bit this problem.
0: Is there any way to compare what food waste has been like over the years? I'm just thinking that nowadays groceries are so expensive. Mm-hmm. Are we seeing the same waste we used to see?
1: Well, it has been reduced a little bit, but not in as much as we would like to see. There are significant amount of research, for example, being put into trying to getting more from the waste and repurposing in different ways so that we can reduce the amount that actually is plainly discarded. So, for example, using fermentation technologies in order to reduce byproducts or waste products and generate, for example, new sources of protein. So there are an ongoing search for ways to curtail it. And also, you know, that it hurts our pockets, sometimes it works. In later years, it has been perceived more reduction in waste at the consumer stage.
0: Maria, thank you so much.
1: Thank you.
0: Maria Corradini is a food science professor at the University of Guelph. What are your tips to try and cut down on food waste? I know I feel a bit better, the fact that we have food waste collection every week when our garbage goes out. And I also make sure we take multiple trips for produce because I did find things like spinach, for example, going bad. And that just, I don't like that. So making multiple trips helps me. Is there any tips that you would like to share? 509-984-2051. Well, still to come here on Windsor Morning, we're going to have more on Trump's threats to ban the export of diesel fuel from the U.S. And then we're going to venture to a place in Nova Scotia where the United Church is transferring land ownership to the local Indigenous community.
2: 4 days of ceremony are ceremony. That's it. You want to learn about us, you have to be with us.
0: We're going to have that conversation around 6:45. Five here on Windsor Morning. We also have a debate, a conversation later this morning. We're going to have the candidates who are running for mayor in Lakeshore here on a program. Tracy Bailey, Argo Pace, and Sam Sinjari will all be here on our program. That's going to be around 7:20. They're going to introduce themselves. And then after the 7:30 news, we're going to get into some issues that have been put forward by people who live in Lakeshore. That's still to come here on Windsor Morning. You're listening to us on CBC Radio 1. I'm your host, Amy Dodge.
3: This is CBC Windsor News. Good morning, I'm Tom Addison. It's 6:30. In the weather forecast, a mix of sun and cloud today and a high temperature of 23 degrees. Right now in Windsor, it's mostly cloudy and 15 degrees. In the news, three candidates for Windsor mayor faced off in the Windsor-Essex Chamber of Commerce debate last night. The incumbent, Mayor Drew Dilkins, Ward 5 City Councillor Fred Francis, and newcomer Kat Pasquatch each took their turns answering questions from the moderator. The debate began, though, with each candidate taking shots at one another.
4: The one who opposes the plan and has none of his own stands next to me on the stage today.
5: 12 years is a long time. Long enough to see what a leader can do and what they cannot.
6: To give voters a real chance for opportunity for change from the administration that we have all experienced over the last 12 years.
3: Homelessness, the cost of living, and government accountability were all topics that were discussed. Copper theft is a problem in Windsor, and thieves are getting bold. CBC Windsor's Acton Clarkin tells us about a recent attempted theft in the city and the types of solutions that officials are trying to stop it.
7: Just the other day, police caught three people allegedly trying to steal a full metal light post they cut down. Copper can be removed from all kinds of electrical equipment and sold. The company managing electricity infrastructure, Enwin, says there's been a significant

0: Increase in copper theft related streetlight repair requests this year. And because Enwin is owned by the city, the more money Enwin spends on repairs, the less money it can pump back into Windsor's pocketbook. Several levels of government are looking at ways to prevent copper theft. Locally, the mayor says potential bylaw changes to ban people from buying copper for cash are still in the first steps. And over the summer, the feds brought in tougher penalties for crimes damaging infrastructure, including stealing copper.
1: That's CBC Windsor's Acton Clarkin reporting. Sky-high diesel prices are hitting farmers in southwestern Ontario as harvest is underway. It is the time of year some farmers use the most diesel, and prices are about double what they were last year. That's according to fourth-generation farmer Matthew Hebblethwaite. He's a corn, soybean, wheat, and tomato farmer from Blenheim who buys about 2,000 liters of fuel each week for the season. Hebblethwaite says that these high fuel prices are not factored into crop prices, which were set in February before the conflict abroad escalated. And that leaves farmers that now have to eat the increasing fuel prices.
2: Well, we're just trying to keep a close eye on our expenses and reduce our fuel usage where we can, being extra conscious of any tillage passes we're doing in our fall prep work, make sure that there's a real need for that, and trying to optimize those passes if we can to reduce our fuel costs overall.
1: Hebblethwaite says things are volatile between high fertilizer costs and diesel prices. He says he's trying to remain optimistic. Some doctors are calling for tighter rules around prescribing opioids as an alternative to street drugs. The practice sees doctors prescribing opioids like hydromorphone as a way to help people avoid overdoses and drug poisoning. But as CBC's Faith Greco reports, some doctors say this safer supply prescribing system needs to change.
3: It's whatever's the cheapest and most available. And unfortunately, the next most available cheapest is fentanyl.
4: And Dr. Lori Regan-Streif works in addiction medicine in Hamilton and at a juvenile correctional facility. She says more young people have become dependent on hydromorphone tablets, drugs she says have been flooding the streets for about 4 years since safer supply prescribing gained traction. Regan-Streif says people avoiding withdrawal often turn to stronger street drugs like fentanyl and may have trouble going back to prescription opioids. She doesn't support the practice. Toronto doctor Robert Cooper isn't a fan either. Cooper is a board member of Addiction Medicine Canada and says it's contributing to more opioids ending up on the street.
5: But with active drug addictions, they're given drugs they sell, use the money to purchase other drugs.
4: But Cooper says at least the earlier federally funded safer supply programs included supports like housing and mental health services. But those programs were cut last year. Addiction Medicine Canada wants all patients observed while taking safer supply doses and a limit on how many tablets can be prescribed at once. Ontario's physician regulator says it is aware of the recommendations and its board is scheduled to consider proposed changes to safer supply prescribing in October. Faith Greco, CBC News, Sudbury.
1: Assumption Church in Windsor honored the city's emergency workers yesterday and even blessed their vehicles. It was the annual St. Michael's Day Mass for first responders. St. Michael is the patron saint of police and military personnel. One worker with the Border Services Agency told the CBC that the event gives them strength and that they ask for protection. This is the 12th year of the event in Windsor. Father Maurice Restivo says it's a way for his congregation to express gratitude.
6: I'm always honored that the top brass, as it were, the police chief, the fire chief, that the heads of the different services come. They, from what I've been told, they are happy that we are honoring them, and I always find it an honor that they would send some of their best here.
1: The event also remembers those who have lost their lives in the line of duty. In the weather forecast, a mix of sun and cloud today, a high of 23 degrees. Tonight, cloudy skies with a 40% chance of showers and overnight low of 17 degrees. Cloudy skies tomorrow, there is a 40% chance of showers. That's early tomorrow morning, a high on Thursday of 25 degrees. Right now, it's mostly cloudy and 15 degrees in Windsor. Clear skies and 16 degrees in Chatham. Cloudy and 14 degrees in Sarnia.
7: Well, could U.S. President Donald Trump stop diesel fuel from being exported from the United States?

0: United States. The price of diesel is climbing, and it's all caused by tariffs and the wars in Iran and Ukraine. But would a U.S. export ban really bring prices down for American consumers? And what does this mean for us here in Windsor? To explain all of this, we're joined by Thomas Schaller. He is a teacher in political science at the University of Maryland, and he is joining us from Montreal. Good morning.
1: Good morning. Great to be here, Amy.
0: Great to have you. Okay, take us back to how this all started. Where did this idea come from?
1: Well, President Donald Trump and his Secretary of the Treasury, Scott Benson, floated the idea out a few days ago. But indications are that this was bubbling up from endangered Republican incumbents, particularly in heavily diesel-dependent states, which, by the way, what's particularly interesting about the diesel price surge, it's doubled in the 21 months since Trump took office, from about $3.40 a gallon to $6.80 a gallon U.S., is that it disproportionately affects his base. 90% of diesel consumers are men. 83% are white. They're disproportionately rural and from the Midwest and breadbasket and Western states, rural areas and farmers. This is the backbone of the MAGA coalition. So this isn't like general inflation raising prices across the country for widgets and watermelons. This is very specific and targeted and disproportionately felt by red state Trump America. And so we've seen particularly these three Iowa Republicans running in desperate straits. Ashley Hinson, a House member who's running for the Senate seat that's open in Iowa, and two of her Republican colleagues who are running for a re-election, Marionette Miller-Meeks and Zach Nunn. They not only called for the export ban for diesel, they are one of three of only seven Republicans who have voted for a resolution to curb Trump's Iran war power, because they know that the Iran war, coupled with a lot of his trade and tariff policies, are what are driving up these diesel prices, and that is creating sticker shock for their constituents at the pump.
0: How realistic is this anyways? But this, I can't understand how this would even change anything or affect anything. Would it even work with changing the prices?
1: I mean, you're echoing the sentiments from not only The Economist magazine, not only the European Union, which issued a statement a couple of days ago saying this would be bad for long-term diesel fuel market, but Trump's own energy secretary, Chris Wright, said that might have some short-term benefits, but it's going to be bad in the long term, because once diesel fuel is refined from crude petrol, it either has to be exported or shipped somewhere, or it has to be stored. So it creates inefficiencies anyway, and it's only going to bring the price down a little bit. I mean, I think the political calculus is that obviously if you ban the exports, that it's going to artificially in the short term inflate the domestic available supply of U.S. diesel. And if you assume the demand is constant, right, and the supply goes up, basic economics 101 says that will lower the price of diesel in the short term, and maybe it will. And what are we talking about in the short term? Well, we're talking about the 5 weeks from yesterday, between yesterday and the coming fall midterm election. So if they're going to do it, they should do it immediately, because if they're trying to get an electoral benefit from it, there's no sense doing it in a month, and it takes a little while for the markets to work through anyway. So this is their plan, is they want to try to find any desperate measure to lower diesel prices because constituents are furious.
0: Yeah, so it's not going to help his voter base, and it's not going to help the economy. So who exactly is this idea aimed at?
1: Well, like I said, if a total export ban was put into place and with a certain lag, it might bring down diesel prices a little bit, but it's not going to affect the underlying, you know, import-export dynamics or the fundamental supply-demand issues. It's not going to open the Strait of Hormuz and then the Iran war. You know, those three members of Congress who are all Republicans from Iowa, which is really feeling it because it's a farm and diesel-dependent state, they also are, I think, I don't know if I mentioned this, they are three of the seven members who voted to curb Trump's Iran war powers, because many citizens believe, rightly, that the blocking of the Strait of Hormuz is raising diesel prices and regular gas prices. So, you know, it would benefit, theoretically, endanger Republicans in the short term, but that's basically it. It seems like a purely political electoral calculus and a very short-sighted measure if they do it.
0: What about us here in Canada? How would a U.S. export ban on diesel affect us?
2: Well, as you probably know, per capita

0: no country consumes more diesel than Canada. The U.S. is eighth, but Canada is number one. And while Canadians are net exporters of diesel, they still import quite a bit of diesel from the United States. About 80% of Canadian imports come from the United States and its refineries, because the United States has incredible refinery capacity. And diesel isn't just used to power trucks and school buses. You know, it's used in jet fuel. It's even used to create home heating oil. So much as we're seeing the inflated prices here, Canada has seen a spike in diesel prices, as you know, as well. Canada is part of the global market, just the same as the United States is. And so when it goes up in one country, it tends to ratify, particularly to a border state country like Canada that gets 80% of its diesel imports from one country, us, the United States. Western Canada is a little less reliant on those imports. Eastern Canada takes it a little bit harder because most of the imports go there. So, you know, Canadians who obviously already have a long list of reasons that they're unhappy with the United States, the 51st state comments, the trade and tariff wars, can add inflated diesel prices to their list of reasons for enmity for Washington.
1: So based on everything we've just talked about, it sounds like a ban would be very unlikely.
0: I think it's unlikely. I've been wrong many times. Trump is an impulse guy. He tends to like to do things because he thinks he's smarter than everybody else in the room. And sometimes you wonder if he does things even when the experts tell him not to. I mean, him, if he reads it at all, finds out the economists and the EU think it's a bad idea, he might just do it because he's such a spiteful person. Scott Benson, his Treasury Secretary, is, you know, sort of a lapdog who's agreed with Trump. Basically, I think it's whether or not Trump is going to cave to the pressure of these handful of Republican incumbents who are desperately calling for any sort of Hail Mary pass here in the final 5 weeks to lower diesel prices, to curb the fury that they're feeling as Iowans and Michiganders and Nebraskans go and are paying up to $7 for a gallon of gas. And by the way, a lot of border state Canada states, particularly Maine, the most home heating oil dependent state in America, where Susan Collins, the Republican there, is beleaguered and trying to win her sixth Senate term. They're the most home heating oil dependent state, and home heating oil is a diesel derived product as well. And so there's reports already that Mainers are paying $700 additional for a 250-gallon standard home heating oil container on their property.
1: All right, we'll leave it there. Thanks so much.
0: Great to be here. Cheers.
1: Thomas Schaller teaches political science at the University of Maryland. He joined us from Montreal talking about U.S. President Donald Trump making threats of banning diesel fuel from exporting the United States. The time now is coming closer to 6:45.
2: Good morning. Just taking a quick look at traffic and border crossings, and there are currently no delays reported on area roads. And checking on the borders, I see no delays reported at any of our regional crossings. In sports, the NHL season opened last night for the Toronto Maple Leafs taking on the Montreal Canadiens in Toronto, and the Canadiens won this one by a score of 3-2. The Leafs, they will be back on home ice tonight taking on the New York Islanders. Taking a look at gas prices, gas this morning selling for an average of $1.80 per liter at local gas pumps. Amy.
1: Thank you so much. Well, when we hear the word reconciliation, do we really know what that would look like? One area where progress is being made is in the evolving relationship between some Indigenous groups and the United Church of Canada. So in a small community north of Halifax, some land and property are changing ownership. It used to belong to the church, but will soon be cared for by a local group of Wabanaki women. CBC Indigenous reporter Sissa Mohan joins us now with more. Good morning.
3: Good morning.
1: Okay, tell us a little bit about where this story takes place.
3: So this takes place in Tatamagush. It's a small coastal town in Nova Scotia on the Northumberland Strait. And in that community, there's about 6 hectares of land right on the water that was once home to the Atlantic Christian Training Center. It's a number of buildings, some are residences that surround the main building that's become a gathering place. It's now called Tatamagush Center. But this land has a history of being a meeting place long before those buildings existed. In fact, the name of the community Tatamagush is actually a Mi'kmaq word. Here's Mi'kmaq elder Mi'kmahan explaining what it means.
4: The two river systems coming together. So like that's that polarity, duality moving together.

0: tornadoes, life systems, and then merging into the ocean. It's describing two systems coming together, Dada Mugush, and then it's merging into the great source, the ocean.
1: So the center that sits here has been owned by the United Church since its beginning. But now it's being transferred to a group of Wabanaki elders called the Women of First Light. They're calling the process rematriation because the land is being returned to the stewardship of Wabanaki people, and in this case, the women.
2: And why is that? Why is the United Church of Canada wanting to do this?
1: Well, the United Church of Canada has a complex history with Indigenous people. It ran 15 residential schools in British Columbia, Alberta, Saskatchewan, Manitoba, and Ontario over four decades. It apologized for that in 1986 and was the first religious organization in Canada to do that. At the time, the church said the apology wouldn't carry much weight without action. And that's why it's in their mandate to make reparations with Indigenous people. It's contributed to financial settlements for residential school survivors, and it's given land back to communities and organizations in Canada, like what we're seeing with the Town of Mugush Center. Faith March Mugush is the executive minister of the Eastern Region for the church.
3: When we started to have the conversation here with the board of Town of Mugush and then with Women of First Light, it started to feel like this is what it is. This is what apology looks like in action. And in this region, we call it rematriation, because the Women of First Light, of course, have said it's the grandmothers and the mothers that are the caretakers of the land.
1: And this isn't the first time the church has done this either. It returned over 4 hectares to the Lenape people of Delaware Nation in Fairfield, Ontario in 2019. And Faith United Church in Kingston, Ontario, gifted its leased land to a local urban Indigenous-led land trust in 2024.
2: Okay, let's go back to this most recent example. Why was the center in Nova Scotia so important for the Wabanaki people?
1: Well, archaeological evidence shows us the Town of Mugush location itself was an important gathering site for Mi'kmaq people for thousands of years. And it's still like that today. The Women of First Light regularly have ceremonies there, and they actually just had one earlier this month that commemorated the transfer of the property. Here's Wolastoqe Elder Lisa Pearly Dutcher.
4: There's a very strong spiritual connection here. Our Gunsusid, the ancestors are here. You can feel it. When we were doing our ceremony yesterday, our pipe ceremony, we all felt that they had come in to join us. They were all here and they were like, this is a moment in time. We all felt that.
2: How long did it take for all this to happen?
1: So this is a relationship almost 40 years in the making. Wabanaki elders and knowledge keepers began coming to the center in the late 80s after the apology. And it wasn't an instant connection. It took commitment and forgiveness. From their initial coming together to hosting gatherings, bringing together residential school survivors and members of the church. Elder Catherine Martin says the Wabanaki community had a lot of hurt to overcome. And that was only possible by having the church walk beside them.
5: You need to come into our world, learn about our traditions, our way of praying and all that, and stop having us do your way. Because it hasn't worked. So that very first gathering was really hard because the churches, the churches and the organization wanted to have their prayers here. And when do we sing? When do we say our prayers? We said, no, 4 days of ceremony, our ceremony. That's it. You want to learn about us, you have to be with us.
2: So what's next for the Town of Mugush Center now that it's under Wabanaki management?
1: So the land and property transfers are all but concluded. The legal folks are just finishing off the paperwork to formalize everything. The Women of First Light are learning how things operate at the center too. But the United Church of Canada says it's willing to help with that transition. Catherine Martin says there's a little bit of financial uncertainty around the center. It costs a lot to keep it running, and some of the buildings are deteriorating, so their future has yet to be decided. But it's the land that matters most to the Women of First Light, and it's going to be around for a very long time. And everyone involved in this process understands that it's time that's needed most, along with good

0: relationship building, for reconciliation to happen in a meaningful way.
1: Thank you so much for this. I appreciate it.
0: Yeah, thank you for having me.
1: CBC reporter Sissa Mohan joining us from Halifax this morning. The time is 6:52 here on Windsor Morning, and Mike Evans is our associate producer and technician. He also follows the text line, and you have some text messages over there.
2: Absolutely, we do. Charlotte just wrote in a short time ago in regards to food waste. Southwestern Ontario Gleaners in Leamington diverts thousands and thousands of pounds of food each year. Peppers, carrots, potatoes, onions, zucchini, turnip, and apples are dehydrated, with the vegetables being made into soup mix, which is sent all over the world. So yes, thank you for that,
1: yeah,
2: Charlotte.
1: I forgot about Gleaners. Thanks for reminding us about that.
2: And then Pat wrote in saying, our men and women of law enforcement should be honored every day. Where would we be without the protection and security they provide? It takes tremendous courage to perform their jobs. So yes, thank you for that as well.
1: I agree. Thank you very much, so much for that. 6:53 here on Windsor Morning. Still to come here on the show, we're going to be hearing a bit about a wooden Cadillac. It's a Cadillac made completely out of wood. These wooden sculptures, Mike, always fascinate me because I can't even whittle a stick. Like, there's no talent when I look at a piece of wood and think, you know, today's the day I'm going to make that into a 1957 Cadillac. Have you been able to do any type of woodwork like that, or been able to try it at all?
2: No, not a thing. Not a thing. Maybe a marshmallow stick by a campfire.
1: Okay, that's a good one.
2: Yeah, I can put a little point on something and then put a marshmallow on it, but that's the extent of my skill.
1: I remember seeing a pencil in one of those trading posts when you drive up north, and it was made out of a stick, and there was the pencil, and I tried to make one myself. I did not do a good job. And then I thought, okay, well, maybe I can turn it into a bit of a quill where you sit and then you dip it into the ink. That didn't work either. So I stopped.
2: Keep practicing.
1: Time for a new talent. A 1957 Cadillac. Tom's now here in the studio. Tom, we're talking about whittling and making things out of wood.
3: Ooh.
1: Have you ever attempted such an art?
3: Yeah, when I was younger, whittling was a thing. I remember getting my first pocket knife from my dad and wanting to carve, yeah, and whittle, and realized that really all I was good at was just taking chunks of wood off a stick that I found. You know, nothing would come out of it. There was no art involved in it. Just whittling it down into nothing, really.
1: Yeah, it's fascinating. We were talking the other day about, do you remember taking a magnifying glass and burning holes in woods?
3: Yes.
1: Or burning holes. Yeah.
3: Well, yes. I thought you were going to say, like, you know, burning ants or something.
1: I knew that's what you're like. Your eyes were like, yeah. Are we going there? We're not going there, but thanks for taking us there. We're now back to whittling wood. No, okay. But it was sort of this little, I always wanted to just kind of, I don't know, putz around like my dad in the workshop. And yeah, one of the things I like to do was,
3: it's interesting because
2: the sunlight.
3: Yeah, no, I was watching a thing about wood burning kits the other day.
1: Yes.
3: And how dangerous that they were. But nonetheless, through the 1950s, 60s, into the 1970s, it was, yeah, give the kids a wood burning kit.
1: Well, yesterday we had guests here in the studio and I noticed them looking at my arm. So I finally had to say something, but I said, oh, I was using a glue gun. Like, there's like these spots on my arm from using a glue gun, but I wasn't willing to sacrifice letting go of what I was doing.
3: Yes.
1: So I was kind of, and I thought, oh, how bad could it possibly turn out to be?
3: Second degree, third degree, you know? We'll get you a couple of skin
1: I will tell
3: grafts.
1: You, the wood stayed and my Halloween decoration is still intact.
3: That's all that matters.
1: It really was at the time.
3: Yes.
1: All that matters. Well, what is the oldest car that you've ever driven? We're talking about a 1957 Cadillac. Can you think back? I feel like I know this answer.
3: Well, that I've driven or I've ridden in.
1: Okay, give me either.
3: That I've driven, probably like a 1978 Lincoln. It was my brother-in-law's father's car. And that thing was the size of a boat. People joke about that kind of stuff. Yeah.
1: I'm still caught on your brother-in-law's father-in-law.
3: It was my brother-in-law's father's car. That's who it was. Okay. Frank's car.
1: What about you, Mike? Do you remember?
2: Yeah, it was a 1991 Caprice Classic. It was my father's car. It was another boat, but not quite as old as Tom's choice there.
3: I'm a bit older than you, though, Mike, so
2: I guess
3: that's how it goes.
1: I wish I could remember. My dad had a Ford truck refurbished here in Windsor, actually, at one of the businesses here, and he will sometimes show up at our house or drive around with it, and it's

0: I'm going to have to ask him if he's listening. I'll get a text message, but I want to say 74.
1: Mm-hmm. Yeah. Okay.
0: Would that make sense?
1: 74 is a great year.
0: Okay.
1: Yeah.
0: Yeah. It's a great year.
1: My dad had a 74 Plymouth Fury station wagon.
0: I'll find out, but it's a fascinating forest green was the color he chose. It was bright orange when he bought it, and it was just sort of a cool, it's this cool little toy that he has. We are going to have that conversation.

0: of a city hall employee fired.
1: He was the lone one to vote against Village of the Barn. He voted against Housing Solutions Made for Windsor. He's voted against Sandwich South. And, you know, he actually threatened our CAO. He threatened to fire our CAO because he didn't like what council did at Roseland. And so now he's aligning himself with folks.
2: I don't know where he got that
1: He's
2: from.
1: Aligning himself with folks.
3: That's not true, but I just want to address that last statement. You can't just make baseless accusations with no proof. I've never threatened to fire anyone. And in fact, when you look at the last 12 years, the only person on this stage that's actually fired people using strong mayor powers has been Drew Dilkins. So let's clear that up right now.
0: Francis went on to say that he would not use strong mayor powers if elected. Windsor police say a teen was seriously injured in a collision involving a vehicle and an e-scooter. This happened yesterday morning in the city's East End in the area of Ontario Street and Ford Boulevard. They say the 15-year-old who was operating the e-scooter was taken to hospital. They remain there in critical condition. In the weather, a mix of sun and cloud today and a high of 23 degrees. Right now in Windsor, it's mostly cloudy and 15 degrees.
4: Thank you so much, Tom. Coming up after World Report, we're going to check out this 1957 Cadillac. It's parked in Blenheim, not going anywhere. That's because it's made of wood. The artist who made it will be joining us as a guest here on Windsor Morning. I'm your host, Amy Dodge. Stick with us.

0: Good morning. It is Wednesday, September 30th. It's great to be with you. I'm your host, Amy Dodge, and this is Windsor Morning. Well, it doesn't sound like this 1957 Cadillac. But it sure looks like one, a Cadillac, made entirely of wood in Chatham, Kent. That's next. Plus, three people are running to become Lakeshore's mayor. Who are they? What are their priorities? And we will meet them this half hour and tackle some of the issues that you in Lakeshore have brought forward. But first, Tom Addison's here with our local news headlines. Hi, Tom.
1: Hello, Amy. The candidates, three of them, for the Windsor mayor's race faced off in the Windsor-Essex Chamber of Commerce debate last night. Homelessness, the cost of living, and government accountability were some of the topics discussed. And some police and addiction medicine doctors are calling for tighter rules around a practice called safer supply prescribing. They hope it would prevent prescription opioids from ending up on the streets. In the weather forecast, a mix of sun and cloud today, a high temperature of 23 degrees. Right now in Windsor, it is cloudy and 16 degrees.

Well, there's clearly something iconic about that car, a 1957 Cadillac convertible. You don't see many of them on the roads anymore, but if you're driving by the Talbot Trail Place Park in Blenheim, you can be sure to spot one. There's no worry of it rusting or maybe the seats being ruined with the top open. That's because, get this car is made of wood. It's the latest sculpture to be added to a growing collection of wood carvings in communities all over Chatham-Kent. We're going to talk with Mike Winia about this project. He is just at the beginning with a life-size canoe. Oh, we did talk to Mike Winia, about the project last year. At the time, you might remember, he was at the beginning of making a life-size canoe at Rondo Park. He's from Bothwell, and he is one of the carvers, and Mike is responsible for

0: this one, this impressive Cadillac piece of art. And he joins us on the phone again. Good morning.
1: How are you?
0: Well, apparently I can't keep all your projects straight. Are you able to remember them all?
1: Pardon? Sorry?
0: Are you able to remember all of the carvings that you've done so far?
1: Yes. Fortunately, I am.
0: Okay. Well, how big exactly is this Cadillac?
1: Well, it's a little less than life size, just because we had to make it so that people could actually step into it. So it's 16 feet long by 7 feet wide, and is pretty much, we had to modify. So you take a little bit from one area and add to the other, and you just kind of have to find a good balance so it still looks the original size. It appears to be, but it's comfortable to get in and out of for people.
0: Where did you find a tree big enough to carve a full-size car out of it?
1: Well, I actually run a woodlot management operation where we cut people's woodlots, but we cut them in a way that protects the trees and grows the trees instead of, you know, the way it's typically done. So a lot of our landowners have giant trees in their woodlots, so we like to protect those old growth. And sometimes those big trees have the end of their life, and they do come down in storms and stuff. And when they do, we don't ship them off to the mills. We try to find a special project for them so they can live on.
0: So is
1: that happened to be the case with this giant tree.
0: Is it all one piece? How do you tackle something like this?
1: So it's all from one tree. The sides of it, it's actually difficult to tackle a project like this, especially when there's never been one made. So the real difficulty was figuring out what was the best procedure to dissect the tree to be able to utilize all the pieces to get this to come together. And that took a team of professionals and myself to kind of sit down and draw plans that would, you know, work. And in this case, it worked beautifully. We had to take the giant log and split it in half to get the two sides so that they would be, you know, the exact same size. And the other pieces were cut strategically to, you know, put the bumpers on separate and the hood and all the different pieces, very much similar to the way a car would actually be made. And we did it that way so that for future maintenance, anything needs to be done, it's easy to dissect the piece and work on it if need be in the future.
0: How long did it take to carve the full car?
1: So we estimate we got a couple hundred hours in with a team of guys. So collectively, we're not really sure exactly, kind of lose track after the first 100. It was... We figure a solid couple hundred hours of time spent on it, and probably a bunch more hours spent in the design room and the think tank. And it's like, it's hard to even add it all up.
0: So then what did it feel like when you finally finished the car?
1: It was a fantastic feeling. It's always a great feeling when you are creating something that you're not really sure what you're into in the beginning, and you even have those moments of doubt. Can it even be done like this? And then when it all comes together, it's just like awesome feeling that all that hard work and all that brainstorming all pays off.
0: Yeah, do you kind of wish maybe that there was an engine in it and you could take it for a spin?
1: Well, we thought about the whole process of doing that in case somebody asked us in the future. So we actually have a plan to, if it is ever needed, to have one literally drive down the road.
0: Stop it. You're going to drive this 57 Cadillac wood car?
1: Not this one, but we do have some other potential things in the future where if they go through, we literally have a plan that we could put a motor in one and drive it down the road.
0: That's pretty cool. Do you have any connection to a 57 Cadillac?
1: No, not in particular. Other than, you know, the 57 era is like, along with many people, my favorite in the car, you know, classic car era. It seems to be a

0: year of awesome designs and just beautiful, beautiful different models all across the spectrum.
1: And I understand that this one specifically was chosen because it ties to one of the businesses there.
0: Yeah, so the local classic car people there, they initially, when we had planned to do the car, they asked, because we're doing the whole series of cars across Chatham-Kent, Mayor Darren Caniff has come up with an idea to tie in all the communities with all the art and cultural stuff. And this kind of was a interesting way to do it by doing these giant wood sculptures. So when we were deciding to do it for Blenheim and they wanted a car, a classic car, I just kind of, you know, in my mind, I was like, well, then this has got to be like the Cadillac of carvings. And so that's where the Cadillac started. But then when we got talking to the collectors and the locals, it was discussed that it should definitely be a 57 era because it was the most iconic of the cars, of the collectible cars. So that's where we decided we were going to do the 1957-62 series Cadillac. And that's where it was born and well, where it started, and we created it.
1: So how is the project going? How many more carvings do you have in the near future?
0: Well, we do have, we have four more that are going to be put up across the region. I don't know if I'm supposed to tell all the towns yet, but the next one, just to give a little teaser, is going, the smallest town in Chatham-Kent is getting the largest carving, and that's in Highgate, coming up within the next 2 weeks, and it's going to be a mind blower, I believe.
1: Wow. We'll have to wait and see. Thanks so much, Mike.
0: Thank you.
1: Mike Winnie of Bothwell is one of the carvers of this 1957 Cadillac convertible. The wood sculpture is parked at Talbot Trail Place, the newer park in Blenheim. And I'm sure we have a photo floating around I was able to find there online. What do you think of all of that, Mike?
2: Fantastic. Fantastic. Hopefully there are no splinters to be had. Good morning. Taking a look at traffic and border crossings. Currently no delays reported on area roads. And checking on the borders, I see no delays reported at any of our regional border crossings. In sports, the NHL season opened last night for the Toronto Maple Leafs. They played the Montreal Canadiens in Toronto. And it was the Canadiens winning this one by a score of 3-2. The Leafs will be back on home ice tonight to take on the New York Islanders. Looking at gas prices, gas this morning selling for an average of $1.80 per liter at local gas stations. And time now for some music. She was born in Welland, Ontario. Here's Mohawk artist Shawnee Kish with her song, My God.

0: That was Shawnee Kish with a song called My God.
1: Well, that music used to mean we were talking to local mayors on Mayor Monday, and now that music means one thing. We're about to talk about the municipal election campaign, and today we're going to turn to Lakeshore. Full disclosure, that's where I live, but we're making sure we hear what is on the minds of other residents of the municipality, and we're going to turn the floor over to each of the candidates and the people of the community over the next little while. We're going to have them introduce themselves, and we're going to go to the local news, and we're going to come back to some issues. We have Tracy Bailey. She's the incumbent. She just wrapped up her first term as mayor, and she is here in our studio. And then on the phone, we have two challengers, Argo Pace and Sam Sinjari. Welcome to all of you. All right. In this first segment, we're going to give each of you a chance to introduce yourself. So you're going to have 2 minutes on the clock for you on the phone. Try and keep track of that. But if I jump in, it's just a gentle reminder that your time is up. Tell us a little bit about your background, what you would bring to the job, and your key message to voters. And you get 2 minutes, and we're going to start first with Tracy Bailey.
2: Hi, Amy. Thank you so much for having me in the studio today. I want to call out, too, that today is the National Day for Truth and Reconciliation, and so I want to bring those thoughts with me as we roll forward this morning. As introduced, I'm Tracy Bailey, and Lakeshore has been my home for over 25 years. It's where my husband and I have raised our three daughters, it's where I've built my career, and it's where I've had the privilege of serving my community. Over the past 4 years, we've taken really big challenges that Lakeshore has faced, and we've done the hard planning, we've secured major infrastructure funding, and we put Lakeshore in a position to build for the future. I'm proud of what we've accomplished, and I'm ready to finish the job that we've laid out. Service has been certainly a thread in my life, and it's a trend. For nearly two decades, I've been the CEO of the Community Support Center of Essex County. When I started, it was a small organization, and today we have about 50 employees, and we're serving over 6,000 residents. I think that is the work for me that keeps me grounded. I see what affordability means to seniors, to families, to caregivers in our community. I've been elected, and I've served for 12 years as councillor, deputy mayor, and for the last four as your mayor. This term's been about fixing the foundation. We did all of the hard planning. We secured significant outside funding. And now we're moving from plans on paper to shovels in the ground. So that's what's coming next. And I'm seeking one final term to carry this through and deliver on what we've set into motion. I know the files, and I'm ready to deliver from day one. So I'm excited to get to work.
1: Tracy, thanks so much. This is Tracy Bailey here in our studio. Next, we're going to go to Argo Pace. Can you introduce yourself for us, please?
3: Sure. My name's Argo Pace, and I started off as a tool and die maker, and I spent most of my career in the automotive industry, eventually working my way into continuous improvement and senior leadership. My work also took me around the world to Japan, South Korea, India, Germany, France, China, working with different people, learning different cultures and different ways of doing business. That experience taught me something important. When something isn't working, you just don't keep doing it the same way. You identify the problem, you bring the right people together, and you fix it. My message for Lakeshore is simple. Let's make Lakeshore stronger before we make it bigger. We need housing, and I support responsible growth, but growth has to go hand in hand with infrastructure, and we need it to support our roads, our wastewater, our drainage, and other services. At the same time, I want Lakeshore to be much more aggressive in attracting more commercial and industrial investment and good-paying jobs. Growing that side of our tax base will help reduce the pressure on our local residents. At Town Hall, I'll push for more stronger project management, better follow-up and accountability for how every dollar is spent. My goal is to keep the municipal taxes as low as reasonably possible and growing our economy, finding efficiency and reducing waste. I don't claim to know all the answers, but I know how to bring people together and solve problems, and that's how we get things done. So if people are looking for a change, that's what I'll be bringing to Town Hall.
1: Thank you so much. That's

0: Argo Pace. Now we're going to turn to Sam Sinjari. It's your turn. Introduce yourself to us.
1: Good morning. Yes, I'm Sam Sinjari, and I want to tell you why I'm running for mayor. I looked closely at our municipality, and I saw frightening warning signs. You know, leadership changes, staff turnover, loss of continuity, late financial reporting, an interim CAO, an interim CFO. Then I read the Strategy Corp review, and I thought to myself, I know this. This is what I do for a living. I founded Goodtel Advisory. You know, I help organizations find where things are breaking down, restore stability, and get things working again. So I went to the doors, 14,000 of them so far. And the problems on paper became people. They became addresses. Seniors worried about costs. Families worried about flooding. Parents worried about safe roads and bringing their children to the school bus. Residents waiting for things to get done. And along the way, I had a gun pointed at me. The very next day, I went back out and kept knocking. Because by then, this wasn't just a campaign. For me, it's become a calling to serve. Lakeshore has received grants, but grants aren't free money. They can bring taxpayer costs, deadlines, and obligations. So getting the money is one thing. Delivering is another. The incumbent brings 12 years on council, and residents can decide whether Lakeshore has the stability it needs. I bring a different kind of experience, and I'm proud to have the support of the former mayor, Tom Bain. And if elected, serving as mayor will be my full-time commitment to Lakeshore. And looking back, I see a thread. I see a thread through everything I've learned, built, endured, and given back. It has brought me here. And for me, this is that moment. I'm ready to serve. I'm ready to lead. And if Lakeshore places its trust in me, I'll give this community everything I have.
0: Thanks so much, Sam Sinjari. Well, we are going to take a little bit of a break, but just to remind listeners, we're talking to the three candidates for mayor of Lakeshore, Sam Sinjari, Argo Pace, and Tracy Bailey. We're going to turn to our local news, and when we come back, we're going to get down to debating the issues on people's minds in Lakeshore. That's still to come here on Windsor Morning, and I'm Amy Dodge.
2: This is CBC Windsor News. Good morning, I'm Tom Addison. It's 7:30 in the weather forecast. A mix of sun and cloud today and a high temperature of 23 degrees. Right now in Windsor, it's cloudy and 16 degrees. In the news, last night, the Windsor-Essex Chamber of Commerce hosted a mayoral debate for the candidates in Windsor. Three candidates running in the municipal election were there to tackle the issues: Fred Francis, Drew Dilkins, and Kat Pasquatch. Cost of living is one of the top three issues for people in the upcoming municipal election. That's according to the CBC Windsor Election Survey. CBC Windsor's Chris Ensing was there and tells us about how that issue was handled by the candidates.
3: This is a big deal for voters in Windsor, and we see it every year during the budget cycle, that commitment that people are making to holding the line on taxes. It's a stronghold of sound clips that we hear when we think about election season here in Windsor. Andrew Dilkins really leaning on his experience in that moment, talking about the 0% tax increase that was approved by council in the last budget cycle, while leaning on what he's been able to do during the trade war by bringing people together across the border through mayoral panels to try and beefen up these strengthened relationships in light of the tariffs. Here's what he had to say about what he plans to do about what he called unfair tariffs.
4: I'm going to implement a Buy Windsor strategy. I'm going to implement a Buy Canadian strategy, banning U.S. companies from bidding and being awarded projects at City Hall. I also want to fight for our fair share. You saw what our federal government did to give in to Donald Trump to open the Gordie Howe Bridge. I want to make sure that we get our fair share, being the host community in Windsor, that we have an economic development fund that we can invest in as well. And I want to make sure that we establish a new trade-impacted community improvement program specific to those sectors that have been targeted by the illegal and unfair U.S. tariffs.
3: Kat Pasquatch talked about how City Hall needs to be more inviting so that it can open up more ideas from people who are out there experiencing this affordability crisis as a way to beef up the protections through government policy. Fred Francis says he wouldn't spend dollars on frivolous spending, bringing up the trolley at the riverfront and the ice rink out in front of City Hall.
2: That was CBC Windsor's Chris Ensing reporting.

0: So police say that a teen was seriously injured in a collision involving a vehicle and an e-scooter. This happened yesterday morning in the city's East End in the area of Ontario Street and Ford Boulevard. Police say the 15-year-old who was operating the e-scooter was taken to hospital where they remain in critical condition. The investigation remains ongoing. Police are asking witnesses to contact them. The price of diesel continues to skyrocket, nearly a full dollar more than it was a year ago. Experts say that's due to the conflict in the Middle East, but in southwestern Ontario, it's raising uncertainty for farmers, especially around the cost of this year's harvest. Matthew Hebblethwaite is a corn, soybean, and tomato farmer from Blenheim. He also farms wheat. He says he buys about 2,000 liters of fuel each week during the season and says it's going to make a much bigger dent in his bottom line this year.
1: Well, unfortunately, some of our crops, the prices are already booked. For example, our tomato crop, our price was settled back in February, well before the Iran war and some of the things going on over in Russia as well. So unfortunately, those prices weren't factored in to our price. And so we're going to have to eat the increased fuel prices that we're seeing right now.
0: Hebblethwaite says that they are trying to keep a close eye on expenses and reduce fuel usage where possible. Some police and addiction medicine doctors are calling for tighter rules around a practice called safer supply prescribing. They hope that it would prevent prescription opioids from ending up on the streets. Safer supply prescribing is when pharmaceutical opioids are given to people struggling with addiction as an alternative to street drugs. Dr. David Marsh is with the Northern Ontario School of Medicine University. That's in Thunder Bay. He says instead of the current practice of providing opioid tablets, often with supervision, he feels that injectable treatments, including prescribed heroin, have a much stronger evidence base.
2: You know, from my perspective, it's a real frustration that we have a treatment option that would benefit the people who are most severely affected. Governments have never taken that evidence and implemented it. And so some physicians have tried to come up with a best alternative, which does benefit some people, but clearly has potential for risks as well.
0: Marsh says that he thinks if this were any other health issue other than addiction, that evidence-based treatments would be enacted. Assumption Church in Windsor honored the city's emergency workers yesterday and even blessed their vehicles. It was the annual St. Michael's Day Mass for first responders. St. Michael is the patron saint of police and military personnel. One worker with the Border Services Agency tells CBC that the event gives them strength and that they ask for protection. This is the 12th year of the event in Windsor. Father Maurice Restivo says it's a way for his congregation to express gratitude.
3: I'm always honored that the top brass, as it were, the police chief, the fire chief, that the heads of the different services come. They, from what I've been told, they are happy that we are honoring them, and I always find it an honor that they would send some of their best here.
0: The first ever mass for first responders was held in 1934. That was in Washington, D.C. In the weather forecast, a mix of sun and cloud today. We're expecting a high temperature of 23 degrees. Cloudy skies overnight, a 40% chance of showers, an overnight low of 17 degrees. Cloudy skies for Thursday, there's a 40% chance of showers. That's early tomorrow morning, a high tomorrow of 25 degrees. Right now it's cloudy and 16 degrees in Windsor, sunny and 17 in Chatham, cloudy and 15 degrees in Sarnia.
4: Going to head back to our Lakeshore mayoral debate. The three candidates standing by, Argo Pace, Sam Sanjari, and Tracy Bailey. Well, we will get to questions now from Lakeshore residents. And for each question, we're going to give every candidate 1 minute to answer. Then we're going to allow for an additional minute if there is a reason to have an open discussion. And that will happen with all of the candidates. So we were out in Bell River yesterday asking people what they want to hear from you, the candidates running for mayor. And this first question comes from Andrew.
5: Address the high water charges which have been applied to all Lakeshore residents. Huge increases, which have been unexplainable. The increase has been around about the 15 to 20% increase.
4: He's talking about water

0: prices on the bill, and we're going to use Andrew's comment as a jumping off point onto a wider issue of cost of living. We know that is one of the key issues for voters across the area. Another person we spoke with in Belle River yesterday brought up rising property taxes. We're going to start with Sam Sanjari, who is on the line. Sam, my question is, how would you address the cost of living for residents in Lakeshore?
1: I'm glad you asked. Yeah, I'm glad the residents asked. I mean, that's what I've heard at the 14,000 doors I've knocked on so far. You know, I've met seniors at the doors who worry about opening their tax bill, not because they're careless with money, but because everything costs more. Property taxes, water, wastewater, groceries. And there's only so much coming into that household, you know. Water and wastewater infrastructure is expensive. Pipes age, treatment costs, money. Growth adds pressure, but residents deserve to understand where every increase comes from. My concern is affordability, and the stability needs to be managed in these systems over long term. The incumbent has roughly 12 years on council. The full cost to household is part of the financial record residents can examine, and I believe it's time for change. When I'm mayor, I'll work with council and staff to review water and wastewater costs, examine long-term capital commitments, and bring forward a responsible property tax rate.
0: Thank you so much. Sam Sanjari on the line. Tracy Bailey here in our studio. You can go next. How would you answer questions about the cost of living for people in Lakeshore?
2: Thank you so much for the question. Affordability has certainly been one of the top priorities for me throughout this term. I understand that every municipal decision eventually shows up on someone's household bill. And through my work at the Community Support Center of Essex County, I see that firsthand every single day. Heat, hydro, gas, water, all of the costs that keep going up. Our groceries when we go to the grocery store. And that's why my approach has been to keep taxes as low as possible while still investing in the infrastructure that our community needs. Lakeshore has remained one of the lowest taxes tax municipalities in the region, and our most recent municipal tax increase was 1.76%, and that was a responsible choice. But keeping taxes low can't mean ignoring the infrastructure as well. So we took a different approach, and we found outside funding wherever possible instead of putting the entire burden on Lakeshore taxpayers. And we had a very successful term. We secured $100 million in infrastructure funding, which has helped us move major projects forward while placing the cost on all of Ontarians instead of our local ratepayers. And so that really helps to keep the cost down.
0: Thank you so much, Tracy Bailey. Now, Argo Pace on the line. What would you do about the cost of living if you became the mayor of Lakeshore?
3: Well, we need to be careful with the taxpayers' money. I would look for efficiencies, go after every available grant. We need to grow our commercial and our industrial tax base. That's really what it boils down to. Because every time we do something, it's coming from the residential side. We can't grow faster than what our infrastructure can do. My goal is simple. We need to stop avoiding unnecessary costs, like overrunages on projects, project management, overlapping on duties on town hall. We also need to keep a close eye on our water, our wastewater costs, and other municipality fees. It's like buying a house. I mean, you know, you can pay the mortgage, but you just can't afford all the bills that go with it. And if we don't increase our industrial and commercial tax base, then we're always going to be heavily relying on our residential to pay for everything.
0: Thank you so much. Argo Pace on the line. And now we're going to open it up. You're going to have 1 minute on the clock. And my question is, how do you balance the growth that's happening in Lakeshore with the cost of living? And to kick us off, why don't we go to Sam Sanjari for that? No? Okay. Tracy, do you want to start?
2: Sure, I'd be happy to start. Growth has to pay for growth, and we know that. Existing taxpayers should not be left carrying the cost of new development. We've been working to grow our commercial and industrial tax base. More assessment means the cost of running the municipality is shared across a broader base, and that's what we need to be doing. We also know that we need to keep taxes low. That's important, but we need to keep Lakeshore financially sustainable, and that is equally important. And good leadership needs to do both, and that's what we've done.
0: Anyone else want to weigh in?
1: I do. I don't know why you couldn't hear me there. Can you hear me now?
0: I can now, yeah. Go ahead.
1: Okay. Yeah. At the doors, you know, I've met young people worried that they won't be able to afford to stay in Lakeshore or won't be

0: able to afford to stay in Lakeshore. Then I've met families worried about flooding, you know, parents worried about traffic, and both are telling me something important. We need housing, but we also need to protect the community people already call home. Lakeshore has identified significant water and wastewater infrastructure needs over the next 20 years, and the incumbent has roughly 12 years on council. Growth and infrastructure are part of that record, and I believe it's time for change. You know, so when I'm mayor, I'll work with council and staff to make sure infrastructure capacity and are central to growth decisions. We need roads, drainage, water, wastewater, and protecting existing neighborhoods.
1: Argo, do you want to jump in?
2: Yeah, so we need a balanced growth before we keep expanding our residential growth. And that means growing our commercial and industrial tax base. That's what I keep talking about. I keep saying to everybody. And right now, what I see is we're growing our residential side like way faster than we are our commercial side. Like if you kind of work the numbers out, it's like 7-1. So it's 7% somewhere around that range that we're growing our residential, only 1% of the commercial and industrial. And it might be a little higher than that, but it's very low. So we're not balanced. We're not balanced. And we're constantly just growing our city. And when I looked at the numbers yesterday when I was at the Atlas Tube, you know, in 20 or 30 years, we're going to be doubled in size. And where are we with jobs?
1: That's time. Thank you so much. Okay, so now we're going to turn to our next question. And this one comes from Ashley in Lakeshore.
3: The production of making sidewalks on lakefront roads. We live on the lakefront road and we've been living there for about 13 years. And now that I have two children, I don't feel safe walking down my street because a lot of the people that drive down our street drive extremely fast. The kilometers, the mileage down our street or whatever you want to call it is 40 kilometers. People are driving 50, 60 clicks. And when I have two children and I have a dog that I'm walking, I don't feel safe. And even if you get off on the edge of the road, they're still pretty close to you. They're on their phones. They're not paying attention. And it feels extremely unsafe, especially when I have my children with me.
1: Thank you so much to Ashley of Lakeshore for that question. We're going to use Ashley's question again as a jumping point about safety to ask the larger question about the challenges that come with Lakeshore becoming more of an urban community. So a couple of years ago, Canada Post switched from having a single postal code for Bell River to many postal codes on sections of all the streets, similar to a bigger city. So first, we'd like to hear from Tracy Bailey. So Tracy, what is your approach to handling the changing concern about safety and other issues that come with rapid population growth?
4: Thank you for the question, Amy, and also to the resident. So this is why we have been really studying the municipality and ensuring that we are looking at paved shoulder programs everywhere that we can. We know that County Road 22 will have pedestrian access as well. We've done CWAT's trail expansion. We also host now 27% of the EC Way, which is cycle tourism trails and pedestrian access in our communities. We also know that County Road 22 that's coming up will be an urban corridor, so an urban design that will allow for pedestrian facilities and also down our lake roads. Sidewalks within the communities have become the standard, so the official plan has identified that sidewalks will be part of every new build, but we're also coming back to some of the older builds where the designs didn't include sidewalks, and we're putting those in now.
1: Thank you so much, Tracy Bailey. Now, Argo Pays, what do you think are the biggest challenges that come with a growing population, and how would you address them?
2: Well, I think the biggest problem that that we're having is to address all these issues is Lakeshore really doesn't have the money because we're not growing the, and I'm going to keep harping on this over and over and over again, we're not building our commercial and industrial base. We're just growing the resident side. So every time we want to do something, we have to ask the residents for money. And then that goes right back to people complaining about their taxes and they're complaining about their water bills and so forth, right? So the choice is this. We either do nothing and keep our taxes and our bills low, or we raise them and then we address those concerns, exactly what they need. They need sidewalks. They need this. They need that. So how can we do anything if don't start building our commercial and our industrial side end of things? It really boils down to money. And that's why a lot of things are just not getting done.
1: Thank you so much, Argo Pace on the line. We're going to turn over now to Sam Sanjari. What would you do to address the growing pains that come with Lakeshore's rising population?
0: Well, growth isn't just about building homes. It's about having the stability to support the

0: people living in that. You know, Lakeshore's 2024 Strategy Corp review identified turnover and continuity challenges. You know, the incumbent has 12 years on council. That experience comes with a record that residents can examine. You know, when I'm mayor, I'll make this my full-time commitment, work with council, restore leadership and continuity, support our staff, set clear priorities, and deliver the infrastructure growth demands. Because when leadership changes, the deadlines don't. You know, we have 12 years, the incumbent has 12 years on council, identifying continuity challenges, and another interim CAO growth will not wait for the municipality to find its footings. Residents deserve to know how leadership continuity will be maintained.
1: Thank you so much.
0: You know, and I are we done for time?
1: You had 5 seconds if you had a final thought. Yes, go ahead.
0: You know, isn't growth really, if growth is really about roads and housing and infrastructure, we also have to look at who delivers those projects. You know, people, leadership, a municipality with continuity.
1: That's perfect. Thanks so much, Sam Sanjari on the line. Well, we're going to put a minute on the clock now. And the question is, how much more commercial or industrial growth would you like to see in Lakeshore? And where would you put that growth? Why don't we start now with Argo Pace?
2: Okay, so the way I see things right now, in order to balance the way I was just talking about 7-to-1, we need to grow, we need to have $500 million worth of tax base in the industrial side in order to start equaling things out. Now, that's a lot. So how can we continue to keep building residential homes without building that side? So once again, I keep saying, if you don't start working on the industrial and commercial side and keep focusing on that, right now we focused a lot on the residential side. We have to turn direction. We need to switch sides. We need to start focusing more on industrial and commercial and start getting people here. Otherwise, we're going to turn this community into a bedroom home. That's it. You're just going to come here, you're going to sleep, and you're going to work somewhere else.
1: All right, who else would like to jump in?
3: I'll jump in on this one as well, Amy.
1: Go ahead.
4: Thank you. So certainly we've seen a lot of growth actually in our industrial and commercial growth prior to having to freeze due to the sanitary concerns. Upcoming, we'll see the infilling happen at Patillo. And so we'll see the infill of industrial and commercial in a light industrial way, because bear in mind that the industrial area there is also in a neighborhood where warehouses are adjacent. So the right decision here is to travel down County Road 22, hit Manning Road, turn left, and start building up towards the 401. That really is the answer. The other answer is in Comber. We have a wonderful opportunity there at the Comber 401 exchange as well. So we've got some really, really great opportunities, and the market is going to shift again. Right now, developers are really talking about developing and expanding housing because that's where the market is currently. Lakeshore has also been on a sanitary freeze. So once we see that lift, we have a number of investors that are looking at wanting to do that work. Also wanted to put out there that the mayor's office is not a position where you train on the job. Experience matters here. And we can see that through the report card of $100 million coming into our community.
1: Okay. Thank you so much. All right. The next question is from Lori. Have a listen.
5: I'd like to know what they think of the data centers that everyone is talking about. If they think that that would be a good thing for Lakeshore because it would bring employment, or are they aware of some of the problems that are being experienced in other parts of North America where they've put these data centers in, as far as water management, that sort of thing?
1: So, Sam, we're going to start with you. Sam Sanjari, what's your position on bringing an AI data center to Lakeshore?
0: I met residents concerned about rising water costs, protecting our farmland, and rapid development. So when someone brings up data centers, the question I have is, what does our community actually gain and what will it cost? These facilities can place significant demands on electricity, cooling, and infrastructure. So my position is clear. I do not support pursuing large-scale data centers as an economic development priority for Lakeshore at this present time. I would rather focus on appropriate employment lands and businesses that fit our community. The incumbent has roughly 12 years on council. I believe it's time for change in how we approach long-term growth. When I'm mayor, I'll work with council and experts to examine infrastructure demands, protect agricultural land, and maintain stable, responsible planning, because an investment announcement last

0: lasts a day, but the consequences of land use decision can last generations. You know, we have to look at what are the long-term infrastructure obligations and what enforceable protections will
1: work. Sam Sajari. Now we're going to go to Argo Pays You. We'll get to answer this question now. What's your response to Lori's question about AI data centers? Where do you stand on that?
2: Okay, so number one, there's no business case for it, right? AI centers are large. And there's only three companies in the world that can build these AI centers. So that means that even when they construct them, it's not even going to employ people around here. It'll employ people from either the United States or China. The second thing is they take a large area of land. So that uses up exactly what we need here, like our agriculture. And the third thing is when they do get up and running, they only employ like 80 people. So I don't see any business case here to bring them whatsoever. And then we even need to look at the environmental aspect at it. So once we start looking at that, the noise that it brings, right? This noise is actually, I'm told, it's even worse than our windmills. So that's another reason. Like, I don't see anything positive about these AI centers right now, unless somebody out there can convince me otherwise.
1: Thank you so much, Argo Pays. Tracy Bailey, when it comes to the possibility of a data center coming to the area, what's your position?
3: Thank you. This is certainly where we need to make sure that we're taking action. So I do not support large-scale AI data centers, and my concern is the impact that it has on water, electricity, infrastructure, agricultural and employment lands, and also to our taxpayers, because the taxpayers will be footing the bill for that. We've worked too hard at restoring Lakeshore's infrastructure capacity to put it at risk now, and that's why I supported a precautionary approach, and I gave direction to implement an interim control bylaw, basically a moratorium or a prohibition, while the county completes the study. And County, I supported the study going into full cycle because we need to know exactly what we're dealing with and make sure that our official plan can address it accordingly. Not every development is the right development for Lakeshore, and we have to take that approach. We have to protect our water, our infrastructure, and our taxpayer first. Other action that I took is I have launched the 2029 official plan as well to ensure that the official plan is really looking forward and protecting us as we go forward into the next 30 or 50 years.
1: Thank you so much, Tracy Bailey, here in our studio. Okay, now we're going to put 2 minutes on the clock. And I want to know what you can do to sort of, I guess, how much can we keep data centers or greenhouse growers from building in Lakeshore? Since it seems to be something everyone has agreed with, how do you ensure residents that it won't happen? I'm going to open up the lines and you can jump in as you see fit. We have 2 minutes on the clock.
3: Okay, I'll go first if you'd like, since I'm here in studio with you. So greenhouses is another great one. Battery storage facilities. I've been very clear about large-scale commercial greenhouses. We know from the experience of neighboring municipalities that greenhouses can have a really big issue. And AI data centers are the greenhouses of the times now. And so we need to be really paying attention to the light, odor, water, drainage, infrastructure, and the impacts that it has on the rest of our agricultural lands. We also know that municipalities are limited in their ability to simply prohibit them. And so that's why we need to do the work within our official plans. And we've been using every single planning tool available to us to protect Lakeshore. And we've been doing that through my whole 4 years as the mayor of Lakeshore currently. We've also pushed for strict setbacks, controls on lighting, odor, water quality, the drainage requirements, financial requirements, and also all of the community impact studies. Infrastructure is also critical. And Lakeshore's own work identified that water, electricity, natural gas capacity as constraints on large-scale greenhouse development. Residents and existing agricultural communities come first, and if greenhouses come to Lakeshore, they have to fit. And so that's what we've been looking at in terms of an industrial park or a business community where some of this infrastructure can live.
1: Would anyone else like to jump in? We have about 30 seconds.
0: I would. I've spoken with rural residents who worry about protecting their farmland, their water, their roads, and the character of our communities. And they've built their lives around them. And I understand them. I don't want Lakeshore to become a city. We're a municipality with rural identity, and that needs to be protected. My position is clear. I'm not campaigning to attract new large-scale greenhouses or data centers to Lakeshore. But a mayor cannot simply point at a property and declare what or cannot be built. You know, we have planning laws, we have zoning, we have environmental requirements and responsibilities shared with other governments. So the question is whether we use those tools carefully before decisions are made. You know, large-scale greenhouses raise legitimate questions about drainage, water, lighting, traffic, and neighboring priorities.
1: That's time.

0: woman has served 12 years.
1: Thank you so much, Tracy Bailey, Sam Sanjari, and Argo Pace.
2: Well, I'd like to jump in for a second if I can.
1: I can give you 10 seconds. Yep. You had a chance for about 2 minutes.
2: So
1: go ahead.
2: I just want to say, again, the greenhouses, once again, it doesn't bring a business case in because the taxes that you get on farmland.

0: joining us today. Tracy Bailey, Sam Sanjari, and Argo Pace running for mayor of Lakeshore on October 26th. If you missed some of the discussion, we're going to be posting the audio to the CBC Listen app. And the video will go up on the CBC Windsor YouTube page. Next week, at this time, we plan to bring you the mayoral debate for Kingsville. So if you have a question you would like us to pose to those candidates, please send it to our text line, 509-984-2051. Tom Addison's here now.
1: Take a look at the weather. A mix of sun and cloud today. We're expecting a high temperature of 23 degrees. Cloudy overnight with a 40% chance of showers and a low of 17. Cloudy skies for Thursday, a 40% chance of showers. That's early in the morning, a high tomorrow of 25. Right now in Windsor, it is cloudy and 16 degrees.
0: Thank you, Tom. When we return, we will turn our attention to the National Day of Truth and Reconciliation. That's coming up here on Windsor Morning.
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3: 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Coming up in half an hour, it's The Current with Matt Galloway.
4: Willie Blackwater fought back in residential school, pulling a knife on his abuser when he was just 13 years old. His experience led to the first landmark court case against the residential school system and those who ran it. The story of Willie Blackwater coming up on The Current.
5: This is World Report. Good morning. I'm Marcia Young. Today is the National Day for Truth and Reconciliation. Ceremonies are being held across the country. They will honour the thousands of Indigenous families affected by Canada's residential school system. Manitoba Premier Wab Kanu will be dedicating a memorial to residential school children in Brandon today. As the CBC's Cameron McIntosh tells us, the province is taking possession of a cemetery site that sat mostly forgotten for decades.
6: It's my first time seeing it. Yeah.
7: What strikes you?
8: Walking along a black metal fence, Manitoba Premier Wab Kanu is looking at a residential school cemetery.
6: Like the headstones and the monuments that have been here in the past are gone.
8: For decades, the graveyard sat beneath a campground. Manitoba has just bought the land.
6: The deaths and the burials are well documented.
8: Pointing to obituaries, Kanu says memories of the children and preservation of the cemetery are important to Canada's history.
6: People who deny the attempted cultural genocide try to say, show me the graves. Here are the graves.
8: Built in the 1960s, the campground sits atop land that previously belonged to the Brandon Residential School. Records show at least 78 children died, some buried on school grounds, including the campground site. Over the decades, land was sold off, headstones removed. Sioux Valley Dakota Nation is trying to pinpoint graves with ground-penetrating radar. Decisions on whether to open the ground would be up to descendants, says Chief Jennifer Bone.
9: Identifying those family members and getting their input is important on what they would like to see happen.
8: Kanu says the evidence is already sufficient.
6: But for me, it's less so about the physical, it's more so about the memorial.
8: A monument will be placed at the residential school site to mark the National Day for Truth and Reconciliation. Further research here will begin this fall. Cameron McIntosh, CBC News, Brandon.
5: A Fly Dubai passenger plane had to make an emergency landing. It happened as the flight was heading towards Israel. The CBC's Marianne Demain joins me now in studio. And Marianne, what can you tell us?
10: It is believed it was a fight between the two pilots in the cockpit that prompted this emergency landing of this Fly Dubai plane. It was flying from Dubai to Israel. That's according to flight tracking data. It transmitted an emergency alert shortly after takeoff. And then the Associated Press reporting this morning that 2.5 hours after leaving Dubai, the plane suddenly dropped thousands of feet within a matter of minutes. Passengers at the front of the plane reportedly heard screams coming from the cockpit, including screams for help. The BBC reporting that passengers helped tackle one of the pilots and tie one of the pilots down. Passengers have also reportedly told the Times Media that a pilot was stabbed. We also heard from the mother of a passenger who was on board speaking to Reuters news agency that passengers ran towards a man who they say was holding a knife, and two pilots, according to this mother, were actually on board this plane and

0: We're going to turn our attention for the next half hour to the National Day for Truth and Reconciliation, a day that honors the children who never returned home and the survivors of residential school systems. Tom Madison's here now with a look at the news.
1: Windsor police say that a teen was seriously injured in a collision involving a vehicle and an e-scooter. This happened in Windsor's Riverside neighborhood. And sky-high diesel prices are hitting farmers in southwestern Ontario. This as harvest is underway. It's the time of year some farmers use the most diesel, and prices are about double what they were last year. In the weather forecast, a mix of sun and cloud today and a high temperature of 23 degrees. Right now in Windsor, it is mostly cloudy and 16 degrees.
0: When you're out today, you're going to notice a lot of people wearing orange shirts. It's Orange Shirt Day. It's also the National Day for Truth and Reconciliation. And there's a new art book that explores the history and legacy of residential schools in Canada. It features visual art by survivors and their descendants. It even contains art that was drawn by children who lived in those schools when they were there. And you don't have to go to a store to get this book. It's free for anyone to download online. The book was put together by Gerald McMaster. And we're going to hear from him now, along with the music from Jeremy Dutcher, who's from the Tobik First Nation in the northwestern New Brunswick.
2: My name is Gerald McMaster. I am Plains Cree and a citizen of the Siksika Nation of Alberta. I'm a retired professor, curator, artist, and a living author. The book is called Art, Truth, and Reconciliation, Indigenous Testimony in the Aftermath of Residential Schools. And it looks at how Indigenous artists from across this country have responded to the residential school system and its continued effects on families and communities. And as I was doing it, I, of course, looked at official documents. But for me as an art curator, I found that art carries another kind of testimony, because what that does, the artists that create the work communicate memory, the emotion.

0: question of perhaps being a survivor of the schools. Cultural survival at a time when it was being suppressed and erased. And of course, more importantly, the things that institutionals often leave out. So that's what the book is all about. To me, the book is for everyone, for Indigenous and non-Indigenous readers alike. As I was speaking for Indigenous readers, I hope that it reflects something of their families and their communities and the histories that they have carried all these years. For the non-Indigenous readers, I think art provides an accessible way for them to understand this difficult history. So you really don't need to be an art historian or anyone who already knows a great deal about residential schools to engage with these works. And there are many different kinds of works that people will be able to recognize from their region of Canada, because it is artists from coast to coast to coast. And the book itself, the final chapter called I Call the Coda, really reveals the ongoing efforts by young people. And to me, that indicates that their testimonials, what they've inherited, really signals to Canadians that the residential school experience, what the National Day of Truth and Reconciliation is all about, is that it continues on. And the stories of the survivors, the descendants, is really critical to our understanding of this experience.
1: That was Gerald McMaster talking about his new digital art book. It's called Art, Truth, and Reconciliation. And you can download it. It's online through the Art Canada Institute website. And the music you heard there was the voice of Wolalaki composer Jeremy Dutcher. Well, as we look at truth and reconciliation, despite Canada's commission to look into this and it revealing the widespread abuse of Indigenous children in residential schools, there are still some who deny survivors' stories of being stripped of their culture and language. Negan Sinclair is an Anishinaabe professor at the University of Manitoba. He is the co-editor of a new book, Truth Before Reconciliation, Confronting Residential School Denialism. Negan spoke with CBC's Ismaila Alfer about the residential school denialism and what it looks like today.
2: Residential school denialism, while not growing in terms of content, it's really just a few dozen people making websites in basements and discredited and trying to claim nonsensical arguments based in no research or reality. There is a number of Canadians who are perhaps confused, distracted, and put into situations in which they've been chronically miseducated and misinformed about Indigenous peoples. And so I don't think we should be surprised that they're uncomfortable when they hear about some things that the country has perpetrated that are very violent and genocidal, like residential schools. And they may be tempted to be distracted by individuals who want to say, oh, don't believe that, or ignore all this. You know, thousands and thousands of pages of credentialed, vetted, legitimate research for my cherry-picked information when added together just sounds like a conspiracy theory.
3: Where does this denial come from?
2: So residential school denialism is not the denial of the existence of the schools. Mm-hmm. It's similar to Holocaust denialism. Holocaust denialism doesn't say Holocaust or, you know, the death camps didn't exist. But what it does is it downplays, distorts, minimizes the genocide that has occurred. And a good example is many denialists, for example, will say, well, the schools meant well, or the are overblown, or, you know, everybody died with tuberculosis. Like, why are you complaining about your situation? Those kinds of things. And if you look at the vetted research, like this is like decades upon decades of award-winning research that has been what's called peer-reviewed, like our book,
3: yeah,
2: which is sent out to anonymous reviewers. People make comments and criticisms, and then they ask for edits and so on.

0: All of that has proven time and time again, the accounts of survivors, which is that these were institutions that were not well-intentioned. They were built inappropriately. They were built for poor ventilation, poor sanitation, situations of starvation for many young people. And that those accounts of survivors are legitimate. And not only is that there was physical sexual abuse that happened in those schools and that were rampant, the mental abuses just alone, but there were cases of murder. There were cases of situations in which children ran away, and it was, the situations were so atrocious that they ran away and they were never found again. And there were, of course, the issue of tuberculosis, I think, is often something deniers pick upon and say, well, everybody had tuberculosis at that time. It's kind of a natural thing. But that's not, when you have a poorly ventilated building that is inappropriately built with negligence, meaning the churches were given money and they were given, chronically less money or underfunded money. And they use that money to build the church in the town nearby. What happens is then the children are breathing in air too close together. Dr. Peter Bryce documented that residential schools were situations that produced dire harm for Indigenous children, and that this is something that was what he called a national crime, and he even used the word manslaughter.
1: That was Negan Sinclair, an Anishinaabe professor at the University of Manitoba, and he's the co-editor of a book called Truth Before Reconciliation, Confronting Residential School Denialism, and he was speaking with CBC's Ismaila Alfer. Now, at 8 o'clock tonight, across Canada, CBC Radio is presenting Reconciliation on the Record. And through interviews with survivors, the program will discuss current progress on the Truth and Reconciliation Commission's call to action. Throughout today's program, we've been listening to Indigenous music. Now, here's Sebastian Gaskin's song, Shadows. It's exploring the weight of the past and the things that could follow us into the present.

0: And that Shadows by Sebastian Gaskin. And one last look at traffic and border crossings this morning. There are currently no delays reported on area roads. And checking on the borders, I see no delays reported at any of our regional border crossings. In sports, the NHL season opened last night for the Toronto Maple Leafs. They played against the Montreal Canadiens at home in Toronto. The Canadiens won this one by a score of 3-2. The Leafs will be back on home ice tonight when they take on the New York Islanders. Looking at gas prices, gas this morning selling for an average of $1.80 per liter at local gas stations.
1: I'm Acton Clarkin, host of CBC Windsor News at 6. On Tuesday, October 6th at 4 p.m., CBC Windsor is hosting a live mayoral debate. 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Mayoral candidates Drew Dilkins, Fred Francis, and Kat Pasquatch are squaring off over homelessness, cost of living, and jobs. If you've got a question you want us to ask, email windsor@cbc.ca. Tune in October 6th to catch the action.
2: Thanks much, Acton. And if you missed the conversation between the Lakeshore mayors today here on our program, it will be posted on the CBC Listen app following our show later this morning. And it will also be posted as a video on the CBC Windsor YouTube page. Well, let's have some laughs, hopefully, shall we? Eric Andrews is a stand-up comedian with a different sort of style. He doesn't do the usual setup and punchline. And when he tries, it doesn't always go so well. He was recorded for CBC in January at the Icebreakers Comedy Festival in Niagara-on-the-Lake.
3: I'm a little bit different. Like, usually comedians, they like to come up here and tell you a joke, and then they'll do another one, and then they'll just keep doing that until they're done. And I'm just different than that. Like, we may never even get to a joke. We'll see. No, Mormons, huh? Mormons? We call them Mormons, right? They call themselves Mormons. But don't you think we should call them more wives? You get it? Because really, there's less men than anything. All right, that one could have done better. It's on you. I'm a two-time Canadian National Comedy Award winner. Yeah. So any time you don't laugh at me, you're wrong.
2: Eric Andrews. You can catch full episodes of Laugh Out Loud on Friday afternoons around 1:30 and Saturday evenings around 6:30 here on CBC Radio. And you can also follow the podcast. Mike Evans, our associate producer and technician, standing by. How you doing over there, Mike?
0: I'm doing well.
2: Weird.
0: Just waiting for David Boyd to connect this morning.
2: We are. We're just waiting for David Boyd to connect. I guess he, he's probably still standing in line getting the coffee for you, Mike.
0: That would be nice. That would be nice.
2: That would be very nice. Well, we do appreciate the text messages that we did receive today here at 509-984-2051. If you want to weigh in on anything you hear, or maybe you have a financial report you'd like to give us this morning, we can include you as well. We're just playing here. Well, earlier on the show, we had our Lakeshore mayors, candidates, all three of them. Tracy was here in the studio, and the other two, Sam and the third name escapes me, on the phone line. They were joining us to

0: talk about some of the issues that matter to you in Lakeshore. We are going to continue those debates. We have a debate coming up around this time next week. Argo is the other person. Argo, Tracy, and Sam, we're all here. Now, next week, around the same time, we will have the debate of the Kingsville mayors joining us for those issues. Now, we want to hear from people from Kingsville as we lead up to that debate, questions that you have, so we can take those questions and pose them to the candidates themselves. You can send those questions to 519-984-2051. Still no David Boyd on the line.
1: No sign of David Boyd.
0: He's not going to live this down, I don't think. I know. Well, you know what? I've been dying to ask you a question. I think now is the time. Did you successfully breathe fire on your birthday?
1: I did. I did it twice, actually, because I got my 12-year-old daughter to film it for me, and she wasn't framing it properly. Well, to my liking, it was fine, but it wasn't to my liking, so I had her do it again. And I haven't had any alcohol in over a year, so just having that 151 rum in my mouth, it really tore up the inside of my mouth.
0: Oh, that's a good point. Yeah, because you said every year you do the fire breathing, and I forgot your birthday was on Sunday. I didn't forget your birthday, but I forgot to ask you on Monday how it actually went.
1: And then right after that, I successfully blew fire twice, and then right after that, my wife gave me a cake. It was a lovely strawberry chocolate cheesecake, cherry chocolate cheesecake, and I pulled the sparkler on top out a little early, and I burnt my finger. So you can blow fire, but you can't always remove a sparkler successfully and not burn yourself.
0: That's a rough start to your 32nd year. 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Mike Evans, our associate producer and technician, and I'm your host, Amy Dodge.
2: This is CBC Windsor News. Good morning, I'm Tom Addison. It's 8:30 in the weather forecast. A mix of sun and cloud today and a high temperature of 23 degrees. Right now in Windsor, it's mostly cloudy and 16 degrees. In the news, three candidates for Windsor mayor faced off in the Windsor-Essex Chamber of Commerce debate last night. The incumbent mayor, Drew Dilkins, city councillor Fred Francis, and newcomer Kat Pasquatch each took their turns answering questions from the moderator, but the debate began with each candidate taking shots at one another.
3: The one who opposes the plan and has none of his own stands next to me on the stage today.
4: 12 years is a long time. Long enough to see what a leader can do and what they cannot.
5: To give voters a real chance for opportunity for change from the administration that we have all experienced over the last 12 years.
2: Homelessness, the cost of living, and government accountability were all topics that were discussed. Windsor police say that a teen was seriously injured in a collision involving a vehicle and an e-scooter. This happened yesterday morning on the city's east side in the area of Ontario Street and Ford Boulevard. Police say that a 15-year-old who was operating the e-scooter was taken to hospital where they remain in critical condition. Police say the investigation is ongoing. Copper theft is a problem in Windsor, and thieves are getting bold. CBC Windsor's Acton Clarkin tells us about a recent attempted theft in the city and the types of solutions that officials are trying.
6: Just the other day, police caught three people allegedly trying to steal a full metal light post they cut down. Copper can be removed from all kinds of electrical equipment and sold. The company managing electricity infrastructure, Enwin, says there's been a significant increase in copper theft-related streetlight repair requests this year. And because Enwin is owned by the city, the more money Enwin spends on repairs, the less money it can pump back into Windsor's pocketbook. Several levels of government are looking at ways to prevent copper theft. Locally, the mayor says potential bylaw changes to ban people from buying copper for cash are still in the first steps. And over the summer, the feds brought in tougher penalties for crimes damaging infrastructure, including stealing copper.
2: That was CBC Windsor's Acton Clarkin reporting. Sky-high diesel prices are hitting farmers in southwestern Ontario. This as the harvest is underway. It's the time of year that some farmers use the most diesel, and prices are about double what they were last year. That's according to a fourth-generation farmer, Matthew Hebblethwaite. He is a corn, soybean, wheat, and tomato farmer from Blenheim. He buys about 2,000 liters of fuel each week during the season. Hebblethwaite says these high fuel prices are not factored into crop prices, which were set in February before conflicts abroad escalated. He says that leaves farmers

0: customers now having to eat the increasing fuel prices?
1: Well, we're just trying to keep a close eye on our expenses and reduce our fuel usage where we can, being extra conscious of any tillage passes we're doing in our fall prep work, make sure that there's a real need for that, and trying to optimize those passes if we can to reduce our fuel costs overall.
0: Hebblethwaite says between high fertilizer and diesel prices, it's a volatile world, but says he's trying to remain optimistic. In automotive news, the company that owns Nexstar Energy in Windsor is set to upgrade one of its U.S. plants to make lower-cost battery cells. With details on that story, here's CBC Windsor's Bob Becken.
2: General Motors partners with battery maker LG Energy. That's the South Korean company that is the sole owner of Nexstar. They're going to beef up their Tennessee plant to make the cheaper battery cells for consumers, according to Reuters. The plant will be upgraded beginning later this year to manufacture lithium manganese-rich prismatic battery cells for future GM electric vehicles. Construction is expected to be completed in 2028. The LMR cells are expected to have the potential to deliver 33% higher energy density than lithium iron phosphate cells, another lower-cost battery chemistry that many automakers have gravitated to. The expansion is expected to create 500 new jobs, and like in Windsor, the Tennessee plant currently makes LFP battery cells for energy storage systems. Bob Becken, CBC News. Windsor.
0: Assumption Church in Windsor honored the city's emergency workers yesterday and even blessed their vehicles. It was the annual St. Michael's Day Mass for first responders. St. Michael is the patron saint of police and military personnel. One worker with the Border Services Agency tells CBC that the event gives them strength and that they ask for protection. It is the 12th year of the event in Windsor. Father Maurice Restivo says it's a way for his congregation to express gratitude.
3: I'm always honored that the top brass, as it were, the police chief, the fire chief, that the heads of the different services come. They, from what I've been told, they are happy that we are honoring them, and I always find it an honor that they would send some of their best here.
0: The event also remembers those that have lost their lives in the line of duty. In the weather forecast, a mix of sun and cloud today. We're expecting a high temperature of 23 degrees. Tonight, cloudy skies, a 40% chance of showers overnight, a low of 17. For Thursday, cloudy skies, a 40% chance of showers. That's early tomorrow morning, a high tomorrow of 25 degrees. Cloudy on Friday with a chance of showers, a high of 17. Sunny on Saturday, a high of 18. For Sunday, a mix of sun and cloud and a high of 20. Right now, it's mostly cloudy and 16 degrees in Windsor. Sunny and 17 in Chatham, partly cloudy and 15 degrees in Sarnia.
4: Thank you so much, Tom. That is it for us here on Windsor Morning. Hopefully you're able to stop and remember and reflect on today's National Day for Truth and Reconciliation. We'll be back again tomorrow starting at 6:10 here on Windsor Morning.

0: economist at Deloitte Canada. She was in Toronto. Your CBC News is coming up next, and then...
1: Well, I said, I wouldn't move if I were you. I said, I've been working on this bloody knife for 6 months. If I wanted to, I said, I'd slice your bloody head off, and you won't have time to scream or nothing.
0: After years of suffering sexual abuse at a residential school, Willie Blackwater held a knife to his abuser's throat. He was 13 years old, and this was just

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1: Today marks the 6th National Day for Truth and Reconciliation. 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There are survivor stories, highlights from the commemorative ceremony in Ottawa, and Connie Walker and Kimberly Murray speak about their work with the Indian Residential School Project. 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
0: 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Coming up in an hour, it's Q.
2: The actor Anna Lamb from the hit show North of North was actually in school for international development in Ottawa. She wanted to make a difference in the world and in the part of the world that she's from in the North. But the roles kept coming, so she'll tell you how she learned that acting is actually one of the best ways to make change.
3: This is CBC Windsor News. I'm Tom Addison. At 9 o'clock, it's mostly cloudy and 16 degrees in Windsor. Last night, the Windsor-Essex Chamber of Commerce hosted a mayoral debate. The candidates, three of them running in the municipal election, were there to tackle the issues. Fred Francis, Drew Dilkins, and Kat Pasquatch. Cost of living is one of the top issues for people in the upcoming municipal election. That's according to a CBC Windsor election survey. CBC Windsor's Chris Ensing was at the debate and tells us about how that issue was handled by the candidates.
4: This is a big deal for voters in Windsor, and we see it every year during the budget cycle, that commitment that people are making to holding the line on taxes. It's a stronghold of sound clips that we hear when we think about election season here in Windsor. And Drew Dilkins really leaning on his experience in that moment, talking about the 0% tax increase that was approved by council in the last budget cycle, while leaning on what he's been able to do during the trade war by bringing people together across the border through mayoral panels to try and beefing up these strength and relationships in light of the tariffs. Here's what he had to say about what he plans to do about what he called unfair tariffs.
5: I'm going to implement a Buy Windsor strategy. I'm going to implement a Buy Canadian strategy, banning U.S. companies from bidding and being awarded projects at City Hall. I also want to fight for our fair share. You saw what our federal government did to give in to Donald Trump to open the Gordie Howe Bridge. I want to make sure that we get our fair share, being the host community in Windsor, that we have an economic development fund that we can invest in as well. And I want to make sure that we establish a new trade-impacted community improvement program specific to those sectors that have been targeted by the illegal and unfair U.S. tariffs.
4: Kat Pasquatch talked about how City Hall needs to be more inviting so that it can open up more ideas from people who are out there experiencing this affordability crisis as a way to beef up the protections through government policy. Fred Francis says he wouldn't spend dollars on frivolous spending, bringing up the trolley at the riverfront and the ice rink out in front of City Hall.
3: That was CBC Windsor's Chris Ensing reporting. The price of diesel continues to skyrocket, now nearly a full dollar more than it was a year ago. Experts say that's due to the conflict in the Middle East. But in southwestern Ontario, it's raising uncertainty for farmers, especially around the cost of this year's harvest. Matthew Hebblethwaite is a corn, soybean, wheat, and tomato farmer from Blenheim. He says he buys about 2,000 liters of fuel each week during this season. He says it's going to make a much bigger dent in his bottom line this year.
6: Well, unfortunately, some of our crops, the prices are already booked. For example, our tomato crop, our price was settled back in February, well before the Iran war and some of the things going on over in Russia as well. So unfortunately, those prices weren't factored in to our price. And so we're going to have to eat the increased fuel prices that we're seeing right now.
3: Hebblethwaite says they are trying to keep a close eye on expenses and reduce fuel usage where possible. He says he remains optimistic that next year will be a little less pricey. Some police and addiction medicine doctors are calling for tighter rules around a practice called safer supply prescribing. They hope that it would prevent prescription opioids from ending up on the streets. Safer supply prescribing is when pharmaceutical opioids are given to people struggling with addiction as an alternative to street drugs. Dr. David Marsh is with the Northern Ontario School of Medicine University. That's in Thunder Bay. He says instead of the current practice of providing opioids,

0: podcasts. If you are a survivor or an intergenerational survivor of the residential school system and need help, you can call the Indian Residential School Survivor Society's crisis line at number 1-800-721-0066. Well, coming up after your regional update.
1: He was not a lister, by which I mean he did not keep a life list, and he wasn't interested in seeing a bird just to check it off. I think he found it a form of meditation. He liked watching what birds did, not just identifying them.
0: Margaret Atwood's late husband, Graham Gibson, loved birds. Margaret loves them too, and she has just donated $1 million in his name to establish a new chair in avian biology at Western University. We'll talk about what that money could mean and what questions we might have answered because of the big check. And what could we learn from dead mosquitoes? And what is the connection between dead mosquitoes and 3D printers? And why has that research won a big award? I'll tell you more about that and the power of curiosity coming up in 90 seconds. I'm Matt Galloway. This is The Current. Stick around.
2: Now, local news and weather from CBC Windsor. I'm Tom Addison. Windsor City Council is joining with other Ontario municipalities to call on the province to explore involuntary treatment for mental health and addictions. Windsor City Council unanimously endorsed a campaign by Ontario's big city mayors requesting that Queen's Park review the Mental Health Act and the Healthcare Consent Act. Ward 9 City Councillor Kieran McKenzie says he's cautiously supporting the campaign.
3: I think that there needs to be strong judicial frameworks put in place in order to ensure that there is a pathway, there's a legal and constitutionally consistent pathway into those programs as well as out of those programs. At the same time, I see people in our community that need help.
2: Along with a review of the legislation, the campaign is also asking for more province-wide investment in treatment, rehab services, and supportive housing. It's also calling for the creation of a Ministry of Mental Health and Addictions. The Windsor International Film Festival has unveiled its 2026 lineup. 232 feature films will be shown in late October through early November, and this year, half of those movies will be Canadian productions. In the weather forecast, sunny skies today and a high temperature of 23 degrees. Clear skies overnight, a low of 13. Mainly cloudy skies on Wednesday and a high of 25.
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4: The Ig Nobel Biology Prize is awarded to for gently stepping on various parts of various snakes repeatedly at various temperatures at various times of day to try to learn what does and what does not induce a venomous snake to bite a human.
0: Not to be confused with the better-known Nobel Prize, that was one of the scientific discoveries that won the Ig Nobel Prize this year in Switzerland. This award highlights the world's weirdest, funniest, most improbable scientific advancements, things that are often overlooked because of their absurdity. There are about 9,000 entries every year. Only 10 are awarded the prize. And among the big winners this year is Chonhong Cao and his team at McGill University. Chonhong Cao is a Canada research chair in small-scale materials and manufacturing, as well as an associate professor in mechanical engineering. And his team won the Ig Nobel in technology for their work repurposing dead mosquitoes. You have questions? I have questions. Chonhong Cao joins us now from Osaka. Hi.
5: Hi, Matt. How's it going?
0: Congratulations.
5: Thank you.
0: We heard a little bit of that. I watched some of the award ceremony on YouTube. It looks like madness. It's kind of wild. You just describe what was going on there.
5: Yeah, it's a blast. The events was very humorous. So it's called Ig Nobel Prize. It's actually celebrity research that first make people laugh, then makes people think. So it's a celebration of imaginative science, basically.
0: And I mean, there's accordions, we heard yodeling, there were paper planes that were thrown through the air during the ceremony as well. And you get a plastic foot, that's the award?
5: Yeah, that's right. This throwing plane is a culture thing, and they do that every time. And the prize, yes, usually it's just a plastic foot. When I took that home, my kid just pulled that apart.
0: Yeah. Tell me more about this. As you said, this is about celebrating research that first makes people laugh and then makes them think. What kind of research does it recognize?
5: It's

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Occasionally, an old advertising campaign is brought back, even if it has been off the air for decades. Sometimes it's nostalgic. I like

0: Chatham, Kent, and Sarnia Lambton. A mix of sun and cloud today and a high temperature of 23 degrees. Tonight, cloudy with a 40% chance of showers, a low of 17. For Thursday, cloudy skies, a 40% chance of showers early in the morning, a high tomorrow of 25 degrees. Friday, cloudy skies with a 60% chance of showers and a high of 17. Sunny on Saturday and a high of 18 degrees. For Sunday, a mix of sun and cloud and a high of 20.
1: I'm Tom Power. Welcome to Q. Have you ever tried something new, like something you've never done before, and you realize you kind of got a knack for it? Maybe it's gardening or singing in a choir or, I don't know, boxing. Anyway, that kind of happened to Anna Lamb when she was a teenager growing up in Iqaluit. Anna's now the star of the massive hit TV show North of North, but at one point she had to decide between her original plan, which was studying international development, or acting, which she had learned she had a knack for. She'll be here to tell you how she thinks in roles like North of North. She's kind of doing both. That's coming up. Plus, the Juno-winning musician Asa Nabi will be here to talk about his speech at the Junos that got a lot of attention and why he decided to re-record some of his best-loved songs. All that and more coming up on Q.

0: Now, local news and weather from CBC Windsor. I'm Tom Addison. Windsor City Council is joining with other Ontario municipalities to call on the province to explore involuntary treatment for mental health and addictions. Windsor City Council unanimously endorsed a campaign by Ontario's big city mayors requesting that Queen's Park review the Mental Health Act and the Healthcare Consent Act. Ward 9 City Councillor Kieran McKenzie says he's cautiously supporting the campaign.
1: I think that there needs to be strong judicial frameworks put in place in order to ensure that there is a pathway, there's a legal and constitutionally consistent pathway into those programs as well as out of those programs. At the same time, I see people in our community that need help.
0: Along with a review of the legislation, the campaign is also asking for more province-wide investment in treatment, rehab services, and supportive housing. It's also calling for the creation of a Ministry of Mental Health and Addictions. The Windsor International Film Festival has unveiled its 2026 lineup. 232 feature films will be shown in late October through early November, and this year, half of those movies will be Canadian productions. In the weather forecast, sunny skies today and a high temperature of 23 degrees. Clear skies overnight, a low of 13. Mainly cloudy skies on Wednesday and a high of 25.
2: Hey, I'm Tom Power. You're listening to Q. You're in the middle of my conversation with the actor Anna Lamb, who you might know from the beautiful TV show North of North. I keep on saying funny and beautiful, but really that's what it is. Take a listen to this.
3: And the Canadian Screen Award goes to...
4: Anna Lamb.
5: This is sick, dude. This is really cool. I love North of North so much. I love it so much. It is such a hard show to make. Everyone's gonna say their show is really hard to make. Our show is so hard to make. Shooting on a soundstage that was...
2: So that's Anna Lamb winning her first Canadian Screen Award for lead actor in a comedy back in May. In the first part of our conversation, you might have heard Anna talk about how she thought she had to go to school to make a difference in her community, and then her realization that she can do the work she wants to do in this world through acting. But getting Canadian projects made, especially the kind that shoot in the North, can be a challenge, to say the very least. And as you just heard, Anna chose to use her Canadian Screen Award acceptance speech to credit her Halloween crew with pulling off the award-winning show with very few resources. As we pick up our chat, I asked her to elaborate on that.
6: It's a community that has no infrastructure for a show of this size to be made. And basically what they had to do was create all of it. And we had our soundstage in a curling rink and so many items flown up. We had our sets flown up and we had our grips. Like Trevor Moore, who is he was head of department, a genius, being able to, you know, we had things that didn't make it on time for big set days that if we didn't make the day, it's like, how do we regroup from that? Because we can't get the location again.
2: Yeah.
6: And he had built body rigs and they had this thing. It was they called it the Nunavut Arm, which is a crane built on the back of a pickup truck so that we could get wide shots of our big outdoor scenes. So it was like so much innovation into making the first season possible. And it was a huge learning lesson for season two. And season two posed so many different challenges. But to have, you know, the amount of work... For people to recognize the amount of work that went into making season one happen was validating, because it really, the fact that it exists is a miracle.
2: Does it feel like you've been able to, does it feel like the bet you made with yourself when you left school to work on Grizzlies paid off? Like, does it feel like you said to yourself, hey, I think I can do some really good work. I mean, I can answer this question and I think other people can answer this question, but I'd like to

0: Mark, thanks for coming in.
1: Thank you for having me. Always a pleasure to be here.
0: That was my conversation with the actor Anna Lamb. She joined me at the Banff World Media Festival in Banff, Alberta. You can watch the first season and the beginning of the second season of North of North now on Netflix or on CBC Channel.

0: Wood. That song is called Sage My Soul. Tia Wood recently performed at the induction ceremony for the Tragically Hip at the Canadian Songwriters Hall of Fame. My name is Elamine Abdelmahmoud. This show is called Commotion. We'll be back tomorrow. See you then.
1: Now, local news and weather from CBC Windsor. I'm Tom Addison. Windsor City Council is joining with other Ontario municipalities to call on the province to explore involuntary

0: for treatment for mental health and addictions. Windsor City Council unanimously endorsed a campaign by Ontario's big city mayors requesting that Queen's Park review the Mental Health Act and the Healthcare Consent Act. Ward 9 City Councillor Kieran McKenzie says he's cautiously supporting the campaign.
1: I think that there needs to be strong judicial frameworks put in place in order to ensure that there is a pathway, there's a legal and constitutionally consistent pathway into those programs as well as out of those programs. At the same time, I see people in our community that need help.
0: Along with a review of the legislation, the campaign is also asking for more province-wide investment in treatment, rehab services, and supportive housing. It's also calling for the creation of a Ministry of Mental Health and Addictions. The Windsor International Film Festival has unveiled its 2026 lineup. 232 feature films will be shown in late October through early November, and this year, half of those movies will be Canadian productions. In the weather forecast, sunny skies today and a high temperature of 23 degrees. Clear skies overnight, a low of 13. Mainly cloudy skies on Wednesday and a high of 25.

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5: This is CBC Windsor News. I'm Tom Addison. At 12 o'clock, it's mostly cloudy and 20 degrees

in Windsor. Lockdowns at Chatham schools have now been lifted. That's after a report of a person with a gun outside of Chatham Kent Secondary School. As a result of that, multiple schools went into lockdown. Police say they have located a young offender male that matched the description. They say an airsoft replica gun was also located. Police say the investigation is ongoing. They say that there is no information that indicates

0: Windsor police say that a teen was seriously injured in a collision involving a vehicle and an e-scooter. Police say this happened on yesterday morning in the city's east end in the area of Ontario Street and Ford Boulevard. They say that a 15-year-old who operated the e-scooter was taken to hospital, where they remain in critical condition. Police continue to investigate. They're asking anyone who may have witnessed this to contact them. In automotive news, the company that owns Nexstar Energy in Windsor is set to upgrade one of its U.S. plants to make lower-cost battery cells. With details on that, here's CBC Windsor's Bob Becken.
1: General Motors partners with battery maker LG Energy. That's the South Korean company that is the sole owner of Nexstar. They're going to beef up their Tennessee plant to make the cheaper battery cells for consumers, according to Reuters. The plant will be upgraded beginning later this year to manufacture lithium manganese-rich prismatic battery cells for future GM electric vehicles. Construction is expected to be completed in 2028. The LMR cells are expected to have the potential to deliver 33% higher energy density than lithium iron phosphate cells, another lower-cost battery chemistry that many automakers have gravitated to. The expansion is expected to create 500 new jobs, and like in Windsor, the Tennessee plant currently makes LFP battery cells for energy storage systems. Bob Becken, CBC News, Windsor.
0: Sky-high diesel prices are hitting farmers in southwestern Ontario as harvest is underway. It's the time of year some farmers use the most diesel, and prices are about double what they were last year. That's according to fourth-generation farmer Matthew Hebblethwaite. He's a corn, soybean, wheat, and tomato farmer from Blenheim who buys about 2,000 liters of fuel each week during the season. Hebblethwaite says these high fuel prices are not factored into crop prices, which were set back in February before conflict abroad escalated. He says that leaves farmers now having to eat the increasing fuel prices.
2: Well, we're just trying to keep a close eye on our expenses and reduce our fuel usage where we can. Being extra conscious of any tillage passes we're doing in our fall prep work, make sure that there's a real need for that, and trying to optimize those passes if we can to reduce our fuel costs overall.
0: Hebblethwaite says things remain volatile between high fertilizer and diesel prices. He says he's trying to remain optimistic. Some doctors are calling for tighter rules around prescribing opioids as an alternative to street drugs. The practice sees doctors prescribing opioids like hydromorphone as a way to help people avoid overdoses and drug poisoning. But as CBC's Faith Greco reports, some doctors say this safer supply prescribing system needs to change.
3: It's whatever's the cheapest and most available. And unfortunately, the next most available cheapest is fentanyl.
4: And Dr. Lori Regan-Streif works in addiction medicine in Hamilton and at a juvenile correctional facility. She says more young people have become dependent on hydromorphone tablets, drugs she says have been flooding the streets for about 4 years since safer supply prescribing gained traction. Regan-Streif says people avoiding withdrawal often turn to stronger street drugs like fentanyl and may have trouble going back to prescription opioids. She doesn't support the practice. Toronto doctor Robert Cooper isn't a fan either. Cooper is a board member of Addiction Medicine Canada and says it's contributing to more opioids ending up on the street.
5: But with active drug addictions, they're given drugs they sell, use the money to purchase other drugs.
4: But Cooper says at least the earlier federally funded safer supply programs included supports like housing and mental health services. But those programs were cut last year. Addiction Medicine Canada wants all patients observed while taking safer supply doses and a limit on how many tablets can be prescribed at once. Ontario's physician regulator says it is aware of the recommendations and its board is scheduled to consider proposed changes to safer supply prescribing in October. Faith Greco, CBC News, Sudbury.
0: You don't see many 1957 Cadillacs on the road anymore, but if you're driving by the Talbot Trail Place Park in Blenheim, you can be sure of spotting one. This car is made of wood. It's the latest sculpture to be added to a growing collection of wood carvings in communities across Chatham-Kent. Mike Winia is one of the carvers. He says the Cadillac was carved from a single large white oak tree.
6: We had to take the giant log and split it in half to get the two sides so that they would be, you know, the exact same size. And the other pieces were cut strategically to,

This is a CBC News Update. Good afternoon, I'm Natalie Lovey. Following reports that a man was seen allegedly taking upskirt photos of women at London Comic Con, police are encouraging anyone with information to come forward. The organizer has confirmed an attendee was asked to leave the event after staff received reports of their alleged behavior, and the individual has since been banned from future events. Neither event security nor the organizer contacted police. Also, the company that owns Nexstar Energy in Windsor is set to upgrade one of its U.S. plants to make lower-cost battery cells. General Motors, along with battery partner LG Energy, is going to beef up its Tennessee plant to make the cheaper battery cells for consumers. Construction is expected to be completed in 2028, though the companies did not disclose when the cell production will begin. Taking a look at the regional weather forecast, a mix of sun and cloud today, becoming more cloudy as the day rolls on, high of 22. Cloudy tonight with a slight risk for showers, low of 17. Cloudy tomorrow with scattered showers, high of 25. Tomorrow night, cloudy with the risk for rain and a low of 14. A mix of sun and cloud Friday with possible showers, high of 19.

0: Jared Martineau, and you've been listening to a very special broadcast of Amit Sepkwiwil, Come Toward the Fire. More music after the break.
1: This is a CBC News Update. Good afternoon, I'm Natalie Lovey. Following reports that a man was seen allegedly taking upskirt photos of women at London Comic-Con, police are encouraging anyone with information to come forward. The organizer has confirmed an attendee was asked to leave the event after staff received reports of their alleged behavior, and the individual has since been banned from future events. Neither event security nor the organizer contacted police. Also, the company that owns Nexstar Energy in Windsor is set to upgrade one of its U.S. plants to make lower-cost battery cells. General Motors, along with battery partner LG Energy, is going to beef up its Tennessee plant to make the cheaper battery cells for consumers. Construction is expected to be completed in 2028, though the companies did not disclose when the cell production will begin. Taking a look at the regional weather forecast. A mix of sun and cloud today, becoming more cloudy as the day rolls on. High of 22. Cloudy tonight with a slight risk for showers. Low of 17. Cloudy tomorrow with scattered showers. High of 25. Tomorrow night, cloudy with the risk for rain and a low of 14. A mix of sun and cloud Friday with possible showers. High of 19. Sunny Saturday. High of 18. Sunny Sunday. High of 21. And a mix of sun and cloud Monday. High of 17.
0: I'm Jared Martineau, and you're listening to a special broadcast of Amit Sepkwiwil, Come Toward the Fire. Let's get back into the music of CB. 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
1: Number 12.

0: always giving us something to groove to and always a good time. Climbing up three spots to number 12, that is new music from DJ SB out of Toronto with Don't Sleep. And before that, we heard the latest from Quebec singer Claudia Bouvet called Amour Ecran. It slides up five spots to take the number 13 position. I'm JJ Laborde. This is the CBC Music Top 20. Coming up, your local news.
1: This is a CBC News Update. Good afternoon, I'm Natalie Lovey. Following reports that a man was seen allegedly taking upskirt photos of women at London Comic-Con, police are encouraging anyone with information to come forward. The organizer has confirmed an attendee was asked to leave the event after staff received reports of their alleged behavior, and the individual has since been banned from future events. Neither event security nor the organizer contacted police. Also, the company that owns Nexstar Energy in Windsor is set to upgrade one of its U.S. plants to make lower-cost battery cells. General Motors, along with battery partner LG Energy, is going to beef up its Tennessee plant to make the cheaper battery cells for consumers. Construction is expected to be completed in 2028, though the companies did not disclose when the cell production will begin. Taking a look at the regional weather forecast. A mix of sun and cloud today, becoming more cloudy as the day rolls on, high of 22. Cloudy tonight with a slight risk for showers, low of 17. Cloudy tomorrow with scattered showers, high of 25. Tomorrow night, cloudy with the risk for rain and a low of 14. A mix of sun and cloud Friday with possible showers, high of 19. Sunny Saturday, high of 18. Sunny Sunday, high of 21. And a mix of sun and cloud Monday, high of 17.
0: I'm your guest host, JJ Laborde, and this is the CBC Music Top 20. Back in we go. Up next, it's Julian Taylor. The singer also received the most online votes this past week. I got to see him with my kids at Supercrawl in Hamilton a couple weeks ago, and he rocked. It was great. If you live in Ontario, you can catch Julian Taylor performing this song live as he tours through the province in October. Drive spins up five big spots right into the number 11 position, right here on your CBC Music Top 20.

0: Hello and good afternoon. I'm Josiah Sinanen. This is Afternoon Drive here in southwestern Ontario. I'm your guest host for the program today, filling in for Matt Allen. And coming up this hour, it's the National Day for Truth and Reconciliation. We'll hear from an Indigenous firekeeper who is a survivor of the Mohawk Institute Indian Residential School. Plus, a smudging and walk marked the day for Caldwell First Nation near Leamington. We'll hear from the chief in just a few moments. But first, a look at our news headlines with Alessio Donini. Hi, Alessio.
1: Hi, Josiah. North of London, Richmond Street is closed between Marion Street and Gore due to a collision that police say killed a cyclist in Thames Centre. And in London itself, police have a suspect in custody as they continue to investigate a fatal downtown area shooting.
0: All right. Thank you very much for that, Alessio. And for a look at our current weather conditions, we're joined by Mike Hargraves today. How's the weather looking outside, Mike?
2: Yeah, a little less sunny today, Josiah. Right now we're seeing mostly cloudy skies across the listening area. We have a nice temperature, though, around 21 degrees.
0: Okay. Thank you very much for that. Right now it is 5 minutes past 4 o'clock on your afternoon drive. 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
3: Nanabajew Jayak, Carrie-Anne Indigenakaz. Hello, everyone. My name is Carrie-Anne, and I am the Culture and Language Coordinator at Caldwell First Nation. 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
0: On this day for National Truth and Reconciliation, events are taking place across the country, including on Parliament Hill in Ottawa. People gathered on the hill for a day of speeches, music, and ceremony. Residential school survivor Jackie Bouvier spoke at the event. Here's some of that speech.
4: I attended Beauvale Residential School and the Alacross Boarding School. I'm a survivor of the residential school system. Like many survivors, I carry memories that are difficult to speak about. Residential school took away so much from our people. We were separated from our families, our languages, our cultures, and the love that every child deserves. Those experiences did not simply disappear when the schools closed. They continued to live in our hearts, our families, our communities. One of the deepest wounds I carry is the loss of my baby sisters, whose lives ended at residential school. She never came home. Like so many children, they were denied the chance to grow up, to know their family, and to live the life they deserve. Today, I honor their memory, and I honor every child who never returned home. I also honor the families who continue to carry that grief every single day. But I stand before you today because my story is not only one of loss, it is also one of survival.

0: survival. Healing has been a lifelong journey. I have found strength in my family, my community, my culture, and in our ceremonies. Every time we speak our languages, share our teachings, gather with one another as Indigenous peoples, we reclaim something that was meant to be taken from us. Our ancestors carried those teachings through unmanageable hardships so that we could carry them forward today. Truth and reconciliation to me is more than words. It is about telling the truth, even when it is painful. It is about honoring survivors by listening with open hearts. It is about ensuring that what happened is never forgotten and never repeated. Reconciliation requires action. It takes each of us to learn, to listen, to walk together with respect. Reconciliation is not the work of Indigenous people alone. It belongs to all of us.
1: That as Jackie Bouvier speaking at an event for the National Day for Truth and Reconciliation at Parliament Hill. She's a residential school survivor and a member of the Truth and Reconciliation's Survivors Circle. The music you heard earlier was from the Eagle River Singers. And in Caldwell First Nation near Leamington, the commemoration is recognized in a distinct way. Many members of their community lived through the era of residential schools without having a reserve designated. Yet to honor those who never got to return to a home, there was a morning of remembrance, drumming, and dancing on their territory. Joining us now to share their thoughts on the National Day for Truth and Reconciliation is Chief Nikki Van Orscott. Welcome to Afternoon Drive, Bonjour.
2: Sunny, bonjour. Good to be here. Thank you.
1: Yeah, thank you for joining us. And Chief, can you walk us through how you recognize the National Day for Truth and Reconciliation so far?
2: Sure. For me personally, this morning, I attended the walk at Caldwell First Nation. So we walked from our location at 14 Orange Street at the band office down to the Roma Club, joined by about 400 to 500 local residents, allies, and students. And it was just amazing to walk down the street with so many people and to have so much support. Following that, students stayed behind and they did some crafts and things that help them to reflect on this day and the importance to them. And that was led by our cultural development coordinator, Carrie Ann Peters. Following that, I went over to Kingsville and I was joined by students and the mayor of Kingsville in raising the Ever Child Matters flag. And the students continued on with a walk to commemorate this day as well. I've also just left Brentwood Recovery Center in Windsor, where I spoke to people in recovery about the importance of this day. So they basically spent the entire day learning about the importance of the day, and they also reflected on the land about drumming and dancing and singing. And then later tonight, I'll be attending in Wheatley and doing a puck drop. There's a hockey game there tonight, and I'm happy to do all of these things, and I'm happy to be talking with you today.
1: Yeah, thank you so much for joining us. It's such a active day and lots of great activities throughout the region, and so good to hear that, Chief. And I wanted to talk a little bit about Caldwell because, as we mentioned in the introduction, the First Nation recently got their reserve designation in 2020. And I'm curious how Truth and Reconciliation resonates given that your unique history there.
2: That's a great point. So that's true. Back in November of 2020, we received designation on one of our properties as being reserve. And of course, we've been building that up over the last couple of years with housing. And we have about 75 or so people living on reserve, which is great. In terms of the connection from that to reconciliation, certainly we can say that there's more of a willingness to understand Canada's history with respect to First Nation people. And we're seeing that reflected more and more in decisions that are made and in public policy. However, there's still a lot of work to be done. So recognition of our traditional territory is becoming more widely known. And so I think that speaks to reconciliation as well, and also to the truth part of that, because truth and reconciliation really does have two pieces. With the

0: willingness to accept the truth, regardless of how difficult it is, and then how we do better moving forward. So that's more than just, you know, the boundaries of the reserve. How are we seeing our voices reflected in government decisions and in the school system and other institutions? So it moves well beyond just the reserve and into other components of life.
1: Mm-hmm. And people listening, and I think people across the region want to know, I guess, specifics on what they can do, like on a day like today. I mean, we see the orange shirts, maybe some people came out for the walk, as you mentioned, but how would you encourage people to actively participate?
0: I think just to simplify it and to boil it down, it's basically three questions. If people can ask themselves three questions outside of the orange shirt day, yes, that's an important step. And that is an indicator of a willingness to learn and accept the truth and to be allies. But we don't want people to stop there, and we don't only want it to be one day a year. So starting tomorrow, you know, ask yourself three questions. Number one, what did I learn? So what did today do for you? Fundamentally, what did you learn about truth and reconciliation, perhaps the 94 calls to action? Number two is, what relationship did you try to build? So how are you building relationships with First Nation people, First Nation communities, First Nation organizations? And then the third question is, what action are you going to take? So what will you be doing differently starting tomorrow? Again, it's not just about one day, but how can you build on your own path of reconciliation and promote the broader goal of reconciliation within Canada?
1: Yeah, and is there a particular call to action that you'd really like to see strengthened within that?
0: I think that education is very important, not only for individuals, but in terms of the history in Canada. We need to make sure that we're ensuring that the education system fundamentally captures the truth about the 60 scoop, residential schools, medical testing, all of the things that are difficult as Canadians to hear about this great country. Make sure we're educating them at a younger age, because when I was in school, and I know many adults, when we were in school, we were not educated appropriately on what was really going on. And if we can correct that in the education system, we will have less and less ignorance as time goes on.
1: Yeah. Okay. Well, Chief, thank you very much for coming on and sharing some of those reflections today. We appreciate you taking the time as well.
0: It's my pleasure. Thank you so much. Bamapi.
1: Miigwech. That's Chief Niggy Van Orscott, and she is the chief of Caldwell First Nation near Leamington. Well, Emma Stevens is a singer-songwriter from Eskisoni First Nation in Nova Scotia. Here she is with members of the Eskisoni School Children's Choir. This is Voice of the Earth.
2: Sagaluluksi, Sanegman Koyuk, Sa Esmuksi, Sa Inmuksi, Mimajuan.

0: That is Emma Stevens, accompanied by members of the Esquissoni Children's Choir with Voice of the Earth. Truth and Reconciliation Day is always a busy one for Mike Hopkins. Hopkins is an Indigenous firekeeper. He's also an Indigenous healing coordinator at Namarind Friendship Center in London. He spent 3 years there, starting in 1959 when he was 6 years old. And Hopkins, who is 73, is also a survivor of the Mohawk Institute Indian Residential School, which operated in Brantford. He sat down with reporter Andrew Lupton and started talking about the significance of firekeeping.
1: Well, the firekeeper is responsible for lighting sacred fires, whether they're sunrise ceremonies or even deaths in the communities. And these fires, whoever lights the fire is responsible for the fire for the day or 4 days.
2: Tell me about the spiritual significance of the fire. What does it mean?
1: The fire is a thing represents life, the spirit society, or we call them the grandfather. When we talk to the grandfather, it opens the doorways for each direction of the spirit world. And sometimes when we do it, we do pipes, we do tobacco burning, different ceremonies being done, acknowledgments being done, honors being done. We do acknowledge all the different things that we might carry, or we acknowledge people. We acknowledge families, relatives, ancestors. So we take care of them, we feed them, and we acknowledge them. And when we, the fire don't go out until we're done.
2: You showed me a letter of apology written to you by the Anglican Church. It's on your wall here, apologizing for the treatment of yourself and other Indigenous people. You're in a residential school near Brantford. You have a little, a photo of yourself at 7 years old when you went in there.

0: So what does Truth and Reconciliation Day mean to you as someone who is a survivor of residential schools?
1: Well, some of the things that we went through, there's things I remember, and there's things that what took place, the food, the strictness, the work, you know, and a lot of people still carry that on. I looked at it as a learning experience, because from that day one, I've always worked. Even though I went through rough times, I took care of things, and I still acknowledge it. I went back and visited a few times and released that. The things doesn't bother me anymore, because I'm finally said that. That's why I said, I look at it, I gave up my life, I guess, so my elders could keep the songs and the language and the ceremonies. So children had to sacrifice themselves back then, and we didn't understand that then, and a lot of them don't understand it today. But now we have our language back, we have our ceremonies, we have the elders that remember. So these are some of the things that have been passed on, and now it's our turn to pass it on to everybody else.
0: And you're doing that. You're in your 70s, but you are training a group of many younger people to become firekeepers. Why is that important? And just tell me a bit about that training.
1: Yep, I have 7 of them, and they fast every year, 4 days and 4 nights, no food, no water. Once they've completed that, then they have permission to carry a pipe, and they attend all the ceremonies I do. And the people can see these young people now have responsibilities and commitments to their culture, to the way of life, and then the ceremonies.
0: You used to do firekeeping ceremonies at the Elgin Middlesex Detention Center, a prison just south of us here in London. You got into a dispute with them. They insisted on searching your bag, and I believe your view on it was that these are sacred items. The pipes and other items are sacred items that aren't to be touched. And so as a result of that, you're not able to go in and do firekeeping ceremonies for people who are in EMDC. We know that Indigenous people are overrepresented in the prison population. What is the effect of you not being there?
1: Well, the different ones that come in now, what they got there, they're complaining. A lot of them have written letters to the ombudsman. I've got letters and support from the Aboriginal Lawyers Association saying it's not right. They don't have the right to search my pipe bag. And I told them, if you want to see what's inside of this, join us when I bring everything out. And I've been going in there over 25 years, 27 years. When they used to give me a key, and I'd go and lock the inmates myself and bring them down. There was never an issue.
0: So it's been a year now you've not been able to go in?
1: Yeah, so it's been a year and a half now that I haven't been going back there. And I still smoke the pipes out here for the inmates. I have a lot of them coming back in here to our program.
0: Just any final thoughts you have as we experience this day today?
1: Well, our job, I feel like it's one of our teachings, is we're to share this with everyone. A lot of people don't understand about residential schools, but then the foreigners from different countries, they probably went through the same kind of thing. That's why they're here. So we should have the same kind of feelings as they do. We understand what they went through in their governments when they ran to Canada. We got no place to go. We're home. We're here. We still have to live with no water on the First Nations. We still have to live with all the small little slots of land that were given us, that we own all the land in Canada. So we're still struggling, but we still have our beliefs and our culture and our language and our songs. More and more people are getting educated. More and more people are getting to follow the cultural ways and teachings. Like the same as the young women and men that I train. They're fasting. They're learning how to take care of themselves and their families. So they'll be able to do the things that I'm doing where I can retire.
0: So. Okay, well, thanks very much.

0: for spending time with us and, you know, educating us about the firekeeper tradition and why it's important.
1: Okay, thank you for having me.
2: That's Indigenous firekeeper Mike Hopkins. And Hopkins, who's now 73, is also a survivor of the Mohawk Institute Indian Residential School, which operated in Brantford, and he spent 3 years there, starting when he was 6 years old. You're listening to Afternoon Drive on CBC Radio 1. We're approaching 29 minutes past 4 o'clock, and Mike Hargraves joins us now for a quick look at our weather forecast. How's the weather looking, Mike?
3: It's looking a little gloomy, a little bit like fall out there, Josiah. Right now we have a temperature around 21 degrees and it's mostly cloudy. Overnight tonight we can expect a little bit of rain between 5 and 10 millimeters and a low temperature between 16 and 19 degrees. For tomorrow we see a 40% chance of showers, mainly cloudy otherwise, and a high temperature with the humidex between 25 and 30 degrees.
2: Okay, thank you very much for that, Mike. And coming up after your regional news, does Canada's National Spy Agency need more oversight? Well, a new report from the National Spy Watchdog claims it does. And we'll be speaking to a former CSIS senior intelligence officer for more on that story. That's coming up after your regional news. We're approaching 4:30 on your Afternoon Drive.

0: This is CBC News. For Southwestern Ontario, your 4:30 regional news. Good afternoon. I'm Alessio Donini. Police in London say they have a suspect in custody as they continue to investigate a shooting that killed a man in the downtown core. Police say the shooting happened yesterday afternoon at the corner of Central Avenue and Richmond Street. A man was found inside a second floor apartment above the recently closed Starbucks location there with life-threatening injuries. Police say the victim was taken to the hospital where he was pronounced dead. Hyacinth Henry owns a business in the area and says some people working and living nearby are shaken by the news.
1: It's very sad that things like that could happen right across from us right now. It's very sad.
0: Police say a man is in custody, but no charges have been announced. The ages and identities of the victim and suspect have not been released. Police say they will maintain a visible presence in the area as the investigation continues. This marks the fifth homicide in London this year, the third in just over a month. And east of London in Thames Centre, provincial police say a cyclist has died in hospital after being involved in a crash in that community earlier today. Police say Richmond Street is closed between Marion Street and Gore Road and it will remain closed for roughly 2.5 more hours. And today is Orange Shirt Day, the National Day for Truth and Reconciliation. Communities across southwestern Ontario and beyond are marking the day with reflection on the residential school system, but also hope for the future. In London, residential school survivor Mike Hopkins led a sunrise ceremony at Western University as firekeeper. He says today is about keeping traditions alive and honoring past sacrifices. Also, it's about survivors coming to terms with what they went through.
2: There's things I remember, the food, the strictness, the work. A lot of people still carry that on. I looked at it as a learning experience. Even though I went through rough times, I took care of things, and I still acknowledge it. I went back and visited a few times and released that.
0: And in Windsor, for the fourth year, students at St. Michael's Catholic Adult School are marking the day with a special event. They've created a remembrance tree made from their individual handprint cutouts, which act as leaves. Those leaves are filled with written messages to remember Canada's residential school history. Malia Ragufu also wrote one leaf. She recently moved from China to Canada and says she's grateful to be learning about Canada's past with the residential school system.
3: I'm very sad about the kids, but also I'm really appreciate Canada because Canada brave to face own mistake. So it's the good thing because there is no country can fear to face own mistake.
0: That remembrance tree will cover much of the school's hallway between the first and second floors, and it'll remain on display throughout the year.

0: and London police say they were never contacted about an alleged case of voyeurism at London Comic Con this past weekend. The event organizer tells CBC News staff received reports of a man allegedly taking upskirt photos of women at the event. An individual was asked to leave and is now banned from future events, but security and the organizer did not call police. Jennifer Dunn is the executive director at the London Abused Women's Center. She says women should not have to shrink their lives in order to accommodate the behavior of others.
1: You know, as women, we are routinely assessing who is around us when we enter a space. And, you know, women may feel like they might want to avoid certain areas or stay with friends or leave events or change how they dress because of concerns about men's behavior. And so we see this kind of thing at the London Abused Women's Center all of the time.
0: London police say anyone who may have been impacted or who has information about the incident should contact them. And lastly, lockdowns at Chatham schools were lifted earlier today after a report of a person with a gun outside of Chatham Kent Secondary School. As a result of that incident, multiple schools went into lockdown. Police say they later found a young male offender matching the suspect description, and an airsoft replica gun was also located. Police say the investigation is ongoing, but there's no information indicating an immediate threat to the school or the surrounding community. And Josiah, that is your regional news for Southwestern Ontario.
2: Very much for that, Alessio. That's Alessio Donini with a look at that regional news. We'll hear from him again at the end of the hour here. And coming up a bit later on this National Day for Truth and Reconciliation, First Nations across Ontario and across the country are trying to find the truth about the children who never made it home from residential school. We'll have an update on searches in the Chapleau region of northeastern Ontario. That's coming up in just a little bit. But first, a new report from the National Security Intelligence Review Agency says that Canada's spy agency, the Canadian Security Intelligence Service, or CSIS, may have misused its powers. According to the CSIS Act, the agency is allowed to commit certain offenses when collecting information. The review looked at the agency's use of authority in operations and found some protocols may not have been followed. For a look on what this report could mean for the intelligence agency, I'm joined by Michelle Juno Katsuya. He's a national security expert and former CSIS senior intelligence officer. Hello, Michelle.
3: Good afternoon, Saya.
2: So what were the findings of this report?
3: Well, basically, this report, as you mentioned in the introduction, found that CSIS, which is authorized occasionally to break the law, just like law enforcement is authorized when they operate against organized crime or certain operations, criminal investigation, CSIS has the authority to occasionally break the law. But there is certain limitation that must be respected. For example, CSIS is not allowed to kill anybody or to torture anybody or to beat anybody in order to obtain information. They can and might have to break the law occasionally by stealing information that or asking a source to steal information for them or to enter a premises without a warrant for example. But when that is taking place, the law demands that the operator that is about to break the law request the authorization from his chain of command. It must get permission from his boss or her boss. And CSIS must document very well the reason why at that particular occasion, in that particular situation, the law was broken and what was done and why it was done. And the logic must sort of justify the action.
2: Right. Okay. And let's talk a little bit about this review agency that looked at CSIS. How much authority do they have over CSIS, over other intelligence agencies? What's kind of the chain of command here?
3: Well, basically, that agency is a watchdog. This agency, if you want to use another analogy, it's like an auditor for another department or for a company. So that they conduct audit, they conduct review based on complaint coming from the public or simply looking at all the operations

0: that CSIS is doing and making sure that CSIS follows the law. Their responsibilities are to report to the government and to report to the Parliament, the House of Commons. At the same time, they have authority to read everything. They have the security clearance. They have the possibilities to interview anybody in CSIS as well, and at the end must report, while at the same time not going into the details when it's revealed publicly because they need to protect national security.
1: Okay, and Michelle, you did mention some limits that they have to committing offenses in their work, but what would be an example of how CSIS's legal authority actually plays out to commit those offenses?
0: Well, these are examples that could happen. Like you are in a situation where very rapidly a situation is evolving and you need to steal the list of certain members of an organization, or you need to know the content of a phone because there's something that is about to happen. Usually you should have a warrant and obtain a warrant in order to either place a listening device or go into a device in order to listen to conversation or something like this. But sometimes circumstances don't allow that luxury. So it must be capable, the CSIS must be capable to break the law at that period of time, or for example, running a red light because you're doing surveillance and you want to make sure that you don't lose your target. That's an example where technically you broke the law. Technically, a police officer could stop you and give you a ticket, but you will be free, pass go, and don't collect the $200, but pass go without any problems, because that's what is needed in order to be capable to perform your duty and to protect Canada.
1: Right. Okay. And now we have this report. It's given CSIS several recommendations. What happens next?
0: Now, CSIS cannot ignore that report. CSIS cannot ignore, the Minister of Public Safety cannot ignore neither what has been said. The Minister is going to ask for correction from CSIS, and CSIS will have to report to the Minister what it has done in order to make sure that whatever was picked up as a fault in the procedures will be corrected or explained and maybe suggest amendment or correction that needs to be done. And that is the other aspect that is really, really important here in that exercise, because it gives a chance for the government, for the cabinet, to also assess if CSIS, as a national security agency, has the right tools and the elbow maneuver to be capable to perform duty against the kind of threat that we're now facing. Can be cyber threat, can be a new form of extremism, can be foreign interference, can be new form of espionage. With the arrival of an artificial intelligence in particular, are we up to beat with the current situation and the threat that we are facing? So it's a good opportunity for the government to reflect on that aspect at the same time.
1: And Michelle, before we let you go, what do you think it says about the nature of our national security if CSIS may be misusing those special powers?
0: Well, again, we don't have the details. What do we mean by misusing? But definitely what, to my point of view, is needs to be taken away from this is the fact that we have a watchdog that has been capable to go behind the curtain of secrecy where national security lies usually, and being capable to report to the government and report to the public that certain action, fine-tuning needs to be done is comforting to me, because in the name of national security, unfortunately, some people in the past have said that the ends justify the means, and that shall never happen in the field of national security. So in that perspective, it is comforting to know that this agency is doing its job.
1: Right. Okay. All very interesting stuff. Thank you so much for joining us this afternoon, Michelle.
0: My pleasure. Thanks for having me. Cheers.
1: That's Michelle Juneau-Katsuya. He's a national security expert and former CSIS senior intelligence officer.

0: late at night.
1: That's Wyatt C. Lewis, a Cree singer-songwriter based in Calgary, Alberta, from the album Chandler. That was Bobtail Road. A note for some that some people might find this next story distressing, and that's because we're talking about the legacy of residential schools. First Nations across the country and here in Ontario have been trying to physically uncover some of that forgotten history buried in the ground. 5 years ago, the CBC's Eric White went up to Chapleau to see the residential school cemetery there and speak with survivors. He was back this week for an update. In recent weeks and months, there's been a lot of searching going on, ground-penetrating radar, drones, even dogs trained to smell human remains. Adrienne Beaupre is a volunteer from Chapleau Cree, one of the three area First Nations working on the project. She's done several walks with other volunteers where the first St. John's School operated between 1907 and 1920. Records show a dozen children died in that time, but they still don't show where they were buried. Beaupre was there on the day when she and other searchers found the foundation for the old school.
2: And all of a sudden, I turned and I just knew. And inside, I said, I told my ancestors, I said, I don't want to. And they said, but you have to. Mm-hmm. But I don't want to. Like, they knew I had to go.

0: up there, and I'm like, I can't believe I'm arguing with them. After the third time, I'm like, okay, I went, because I had my tobacco with me. I smoked my sacred pipe that morning at the children's cemetery, the known one. And so when I walked up this, because the foundation is kind of up, and I walked up, and you could, the big trees all around, you could tell there was a foundation there. And then when I seen that, when I just knew it was the site, and I was so emotional, and I started crying, and I could just all of a sudden feel all the children's pain, and you know, and it was like, finally we found something.
1: Adrienne Beaupre says buried in the foundation were several steel bed frames, small enough for children. She went on another walk through some of the dense bush with the CBC's Eric White this week and explained how she feels connected to the children, including those in her family who survived.
0: I could feel the presence of my ancestors, mainly my grandfather Renison, because he went to this school and he went to the other site. And when he described, when he first came, he was 5 years old and he was thrown into a hot wash tub that was boiling, and he burnt him. You know, that's what they did to the children of that time. And I did nursing foot care for 16 years along with other things. And when I did foot care on a lot of the elders that have passed on now, I could tell which ones that went to the same residential school as my grandfather, because they shared also, oh, be careful, I don't like my water too hot when I do their foot soak before it was done. Uh-huh. And they shared with me what happened to them at the residential school, and it was the same thing. They got thrown into boiling hot tub of water when they were first brought here. Uh-huh. And they were like 5 years old.
2: Is it hard not to be angry or sad when you go to these places, or is that...
0: When I'm here, I can feel the presence of the children. And it makes me focus, because, you know, we want to find them so that our families can have closure. And it's when I get home, I get really emotional. That's when I break down. Because, like I said, I can feel them all around. And when we go to the ghost dance, the colors we wear are black and white, and that signifies, you know, our ancestors. And one morning I woke up, the first morning we came out here, I found a little white feather. And then the next day, while we were out on the land, I found a beautiful black feather that was on some ferns. And then I had a black and white, so I have those with me right now. Mm-hmm. Yeah.
2: How does it feel to know that we're kind of uncovering the history here at this site that's just sort of been forgotten and overgrown?
0: It's very rewarding, and it's filling up my spirit at the same time, and it's so healing. Just being on the land, and, you know, when I feel the presence around me, I tell them, we're here, we're coming, we're going to find you. Like, we are, you know, we're coming, we're here. Mm-hmm. And it just fills up my spirit.
2: Yeah. Has that feeling changed in the 5 years since this sort of started with Kamloops? Like, is what you're hoping to get out of it changed? Or how you think the conversations evolved over that time?
0: Yeah, because it sure has evolved over the time. Because I remember feeling angry and hurt, you know, and finding, you know, our families have been trying to tell the world or tell people what really happened. And it's unfortunate that it took this to make the world wake up that it is true. And I've learned to work through those emotions and focus on the work.
2: So what do you hope comes out of this in the end? Like, that there would be a full archaeological dig here, or what are you sort of envisioning as kind of a, maybe not an end point, but like what as a result of all this work?
0: We're going to be guided by our survivors on how we're going to go about it, you know, when that time comes. And I know it'll be done in a good way. And because every step along the way, you know, it's done with a lot of care, a lot of kindness, a lot of love.
1: Adrienne Beaupre is a volunteer from Chapleau Cree, one of the three area First Nations working to find unmarked graves of children who died while attending the former St. John's Residential School. She spoke

0: to the CBC's Eric White, and several people are involved in the search in Chapleau, including an archaeologist. There's no plan yet for the release of any of the results. A National Indian Residential School Crisis Line has been set up to provide support for former students and those affected. People can access emotional and crisis referral services by calling the 24-hour National Crisis Line, and that number is 1-866-925-4419. Again, that number for the 24-hour National Crisis Line for emotional and crisis referral services is 1-866-925-4419. Well, the time now is 54 minutes past 4 o'clock on your afternoon drive, and a group of Indigenous musicians are reimagining Gord Downie's project Secret Path. It's been 10 years since the tragically hip frontman used his platform to bring attention to the harm of residential schools shortly before his death. Next month, the album will be performed in Toronto by the Indigenous musicians involved, and London's Drive the Common Man will be among them.
1: Yeah, my dad actually, father, he spent time in Indian day school when he was growing up, which is sort of in the same kind of the world of that. So, yeah, I mean, hearing stories from my dad about that, and then also hearing some music from people from Eskazoni, where I'm from, singing songs about going to the Shubenacadie residential school. It's just, it's all throughout our people. And it's just stories that need to be told from the people who, you know, are comfortable enough to tell that story.
0: Drives the Common Man from London. He's reworked one of Gord Downie's songs to keep the Secret Path project alive. Here's Drive the Common Man with Swing Set.

0: That is a bit of Drives the Common Man with his version of Swing Set from The Secret Path. He'll be performing at the Concert Hall in Toronto on October 23rd. Well, it is 4:57 on your afternoon drive, and we're just a few minutes away from your national news. But first, here's Alessio Donini with the news for Southwestern Ontario.
1: Josiah, Ontario's ministers are defending keeping the province's payout to Elon Musk's SpaceX over a canceled Starlink contract a secret. Several of Premier Doug Ford's cabinet members saying the government had the public's backing to kill this $100 million satellite broadband internet deal last year, and revealing the kill fee would give away, they say, the province's competitive advantage. Ford tore up the deal with Musk's company after Donald Trump started musing about making Canada the 51st state through economic force when he came back into office. Also, lockdowns at Chatham schools were lifted earlier today after a report came in of a person with a gun outside of Chatham Kent Secondary School. Police say they, in their investigation, located a young male offender and an airsoft replica gun. They say that investigation is ongoing, and right now there's no information indicating a threat exists.
0: All right, thank you very much, Alessio. And coming up after your national news, a knife fight in the cockpit nearly brought down a plane en route to Israel today. As authorities continue to investigate, our airline

expert breaks down the safety protocols that likely influenced the event and how passenger intervention may have prevented a disaster. That's coming up after your national news here on Afternoon Drive. We'll see you in a minute.

0: Welcome back to Afternoon Drive in Southwestern Ontario. I'm your guest host, Josiah Sinanen. Coming up this hour, what it looks like to prepare mentally for a feared layoff at work amidst trade war uncertainty, plus the results of the annual Monarch Blitz as Ontarians count butterflies. But first, harrowing footage continues to emerge from a knife fight in the cockpit of a plane en route to Israel. We'll chat more about it with an airline expert. Before that, a look at our news headlines with Alessio Donini. Hi, Alessio.
1: Josiah, London police have a suspect in custody as they continue to investigate a fatal shooting downtown and east of London in Thames Center. Richmond Street is still closed between Marion Street and Gore Road. That's due to a collision police say killed a cyclist.
0: All right, thank you very much, Alessio. And for a look at our weather conditions, we're joined by Mike Hargraves. How's it looking out there, Mike?
2: Looking a little gloomy, maybe. It's mostly cloudy across the listening area right now, but we have a lovely temperature around 20 degrees.
0: All right. Thank you very much. We are approaching 6 minutes past 5 o'clock. 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
3: Hi, I'm Wanda Letourneau, Manager of Horticulture for the City of Windsor. 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
0: Earlier today, a Fly Dubai plane heading from Dubai to Tel Aviv entered a steep descent, plummeting thousands of feet in seconds before leveling off. Passengers recorded this footage. Israeli Prime Minister Benjamin Netanyahu has said one of the pilots stabbed the other and then tried to crash the plane before passengers and other air crew restrained him. The plane was then safely diverted to Saudi Arabia. Two pilots are currently being questioned in Saudi Arabia, and the airline has cautioned against speculation. To help us unpack this incident, I'm joined by John Graddick, Professor of Operations and Integrated Aviation Management at McGill University. He joins us from Montreal this afternoon. Welcome, John.
4: Hi, Joel. Nice to be here with you.
0: So you heard that audio, and we've also seen videos of passengers yelling, covered in blood, and reports are saying passengers may have helped secure the plane at the end of this incident. How extraordinary is that?
4: It is. It's something that, you know, we don't see every day. I think we've had these types of situations in the past, very, very rare, where we have the cockpit, isolation happen with incidents that resulted in airplane crashes or airplane being hijacked. We've flown 24,000 flights around the world today. This is only one, but this one is taking the headlines because it really is an event that, is extraordinary. And it basically will, the industry is trying to figure out what is it that we have to do differently to manage the risk associated with this type of event and mitigate, any potential future events of this type.
0: Yeah. How close do you think the plane came to actually crashing?
4: It was close. So the plane was basically taken over and put into a steep dive, a nose-down dive at 34,000 feet. And it leveled off at 17,000 feet in under 2 minutes. So, it dropped 17,000 feet in under 2 minutes. So it was pretty cool. Within a couple of minutes of basically crashing.
0: Oh, my goodness. Wow. Okay. And according to reports, the threat seems to have come from inside the pilot's cabin. So you're wondering, how do airlines screen pilots to make sure they're safe? It seems like an unbelievable event.
4: It's a tough one. It's a tough one to call. I think that, in Canada, as with most

0: there. Most regulatory agencies around the world, we, you know, pilots are licensed, and part of that licensing requirement is that they undergo medical and psychological tests every year, or more frequently if needed. You know, the typical questions we ask, you know, in terms of psychological questions, you know, are basically mental health, and they talk about, you know, sleep patterns. They talk about behavioral issues. They talk about stress. We don't really have a process that looks at trying to get into people's heads when it comes to political affiliations or marginalization of people's behavior or actions. So, and that gets pretty close to talking about profiling individuals and doing nationality checks. We don't have a very, very rigorous science behind that type of psychological testing. So these, this type of incident as we had today, while the government of Israel has characterized it as a terrorist activity, we really don't have the evidence of that. The individual that perpetrated this event is in hospital in Saudi Arabia being questioned. So we'll probably get more details about the state of this individual's mindset or actions over the next couple of days. But really, there's very little that we do today that would kind of help prevent this type of situation from occurring.
1: Okay. And what can you tell me about some of the safeguards that may have played a role in the incident, starting with the distress signals that the plane reportedly sent out?
0: Yeah, each aircraft flying these days has got an individual, very specific code that they have on board the airplane that identifies it as being a flight number and the destination. And that's a squawk code that's internationally called a 7700 squawk code, which is basically an automatic declaration of an emergency on board the airplane. And that's activated by any member of the flight crew. And it was activated at this aircraft. And it was squawk 7700 saying it was an emergency. About 2 minutes later, there was a squawk code 7500 that was put out there, which is a hijacking code that basically alerted the officials that the aircraft was potentially under a hijacked situation. And that automatically got the Israeli government to scramble two fighter jets to get up there and to, you know, go out to the vicinity of the aircraft. And about 5 minutes after that 7500 code was put out, the aircraft then squawked at 7700 once again, which was an emergency. And we're assuming, you know, and bearing, you know, more detailed information, that within that 5 minute window is when the cockpit door was finally unlatched by the injured captain, and passengers stormed the cockpit, subdued the co-pilot, and restrained him and brought him back into the cabin for full restraint. And that's when the captain basically squawked the 7700 code to basically declare an emergency. And that's when the aircraft was diverted to Saudi Arabia.
1: Wow. Okay. What kind of training do pilots and flight attendants have for this kind of situation?
0: I would dare to say none. You know, they had to, you know, their training is really in security training. What we've done with the training of security aspects on the flight is that we've taken 911 and the lessons from 9/11 and basically hardened the cabin, you know, the cockpit door. So that whole, hardened cockpit is our typical protocol. And really that was to protect the cockpit from the cabin. The locked door keeps everybody out. But this threat that happened in this aircraft was inside the cockpit, behind the locked doors, between two pilots. So that scenario is something that we really haven't really designed or built our aircraft to be able to deal with.
1: And do you think this is going to affect regional or international flights in the coming months?
0: It's not going to be a wholesale change. I think this is really focused on the regional issues that we're having in the Middle East. That, you know, the heightened level of security that the Israeli government put in this morning or this afternoon as a result of this incident has affected, you know, all flights into and out of Israel. A very, very high degree of oversight and governance on security has been put in place. And I think most of the Middle East is on high alert as a result of this incident. So it really is something that I don't expect to have a major change globally, but it will, you know, require the airline industry as a whole to really understand,

0: how do we in fact design our security practices, our infrastructure, our equipment, our design of an airplane to make sure that we're, we try to mitigate any possible repeat of this action.
1: Okay, wow. Well, that's a lot to take in, John. Very interesting event. And thank you for joining us to talk us through it. I appreciate your insight.
0: My pleasure. Have yourself a great afternoon. Take care.
1: You as well. That is John Graddock. He's a professor of operations and integrated aviation management at McGill University. Well, we're approaching 15 minutes past 5 o'clock on your afternoon drive. It's time for a bit of music. Based in Winnipeg, Fontaine is an Indigenous singer-songwriter, and she's been making some great music over the past few years. That includes collaborating with fellow Manitoba artists like Chris Ulrich and Boy Golden. Her latest album, Good Buddy, released last year, and it closes with this track. It's called Land Back.

Manitoba-based singer-songwriter Fontaine with Land Back, the closing track on her 2025 album, Good Buddy. Earlier this week, steelmaker Stelco announced it would be idling Keys operations at its Hamilton Works plant. That announcement has hundreds of workers bracing for layoff. The news came as

0: As Stelco says, it's trying to ensure its, quote, survival in a challenging and unsustainable market. The trade war with the United States has created significant uncertainty for the company, as well as for hundreds of other businesses and thousands of workers across the country. So more people may be feeling fearful that they're next. Well, CBC Money columnist Bruce Sellery joins us now to talk about how to prepare for that scenario. Bruce is the CEO of the nonprofit credit counseling agency, Credit Canada. Good afternoon, Bruce.
1: Hi there.
0: So a very precarious time we're in, of course, not the best thing to talk about, but tell us, I think it's important to talk about. So tell us, how does someone prepare for a layoff?
1: Yeah, really important conversation, especially for us to be having in Southwestern Ontario, because there's just a tremendous amount of cross-border trade. And I think this is relevant as like worrying a conversation as it is. So preparing for a layoff is an exercise that anybody can do, but not everyone should do. So many people work in jobs that aren't going to be affected by the trade war, at least not in the short term, like they're in government or healthcare, education, banking, maybe. And a whole lot of people work in jobs that really might be affected: manufacturing, forestry, alcohol, transportation, service industry. You can imagine how stressful it is to have fixed expenses like housing and food and a question about whether or not your income is going to be slashed. You may have heard me talk over the years about math and mindset, like the intersection of those two ideas when it comes to money. Mm-hmm. Preparing for a layoff is a combination of those two things.
0: Okay, so let's start with mindset then. A layoff hasn't happened, but you're worried about it. What would you suggest?
1: This doesn't necessarily work for everyone, but I think it could be really effective to picture the layoff scenario. So how would you hear about the layoff? Where will you go after you get the news? Who will you tell? What will you do about money? How do you learn about the process of getting EI and that stuff? How are you going to spend your first week with no work to go to? Picturing this is not like energizing the scenario, but you're walking through it so you can identify the most terrifying parts and build up some resilience to handle those terrifying parts. It doesn't make it any easier in practice. Like if you get laid off, you still have to do all the things, but it can reduce the fear because you have a clear plan of action. Said another way, it's like conducting a fire drill to help you prepare in case of a fire.
0: Right. Okay. That is very helpful. And Bruce, have you used this approach in your own life? How so?
1: I have, navigating the death of my mom. So I was very, very close to my mom. And when she was in her early 80s, she had Parkinson's and it was clear that she wasn't going to live forever. And there was a point when I got so stressed about her death that I booked a session with a therapist to talk about it. As a type A person, I was basically like, I want to pre-grieve. I just want to be the best griever ever. I want an A+ on grief. And of course the therapist is like rolling his eyes and shaking his head. but he said, you can't pre-grieve. That's not possible. But we can talk about how it could go when you hear the news. And so we came up with a basic plan. So I'm going to call these key people. I'm going to take an immediate leave from work. I'm going to book a session with the therapist. And in advance, I'm going to listen to Anderson Cooper's podcast on grief. This one conversation with the therapist made a huge difference for me because I had clarity on what I could actually do when my mom died. I know that's a dramatic example, but I think it can apply to the fear of a layoff. Like, okay, I get the notice, I come home. We're going to order pizza. I'm going to lie on the couch for 24 hours and binge TV. Then I'm going to take some time to regroup. And later I'm going to connect with my network and I'm going to make up a new schedule that includes daily exercise. And then we'll enact some sort of financial austerity plan.
0: Okay. So what is the financial austerity plan?
1: Well, I think we need a better name for it because that sounds quite dramatic. But I think it's important to look at your financial situation now so you've got some ideas on what you could do if you got laid off. And this plan depends a lot on your circumstances. Like one family has two breadwinners and no debt. Another has one breadwinner and a ton of debt. So you have to customize it to your own life. But essentially, you're writing out a budget for what happens if you get laid off. Two levers to pull. First, on income, like probably not much here in the short term. Are there any ways for you to make money? Maybe you already have a side hustle you could ramp up. And maybe your income just declines to the level of employment insurance or whatever supports there are. So find out what that number is and put it in the budget on income. Second, on expenses, write down everything that you spend money on and look at what's fixed, like a mortgage or rent, and what's discretionary, like clothing, entertainment, kids' activities, all that.

0: Next, put some thought into what you would cut if you get laid off. And this part is really, really not fun, but it's critical. You do that work, you're still likely going to be in a monthly deficit.
1: Yeah, I think that's probably what a lot of people are thinking hearing you say that. So what do you do about that monthly deficit?
0: Well, first, could you reduce it? Is there anything else that you could cut? And if not, look at how you would fund that deficit and for how long. So do you have an emergency fund? Is there a family member who could help you? Would you access a home equity line of credit? Would you take money from a TFSA? You really don't want to be taking it from an RRSP because of the withholding tax and a bunch of other reasons. And you don't want to put groceries on your credit card if you can avoid it. But doing this exercise will help you see what choices you have. By the way, this might make you more scared in the short term, but at least you'll know what's what. You may have heard the saying that the truth will set you free, but first it will annoy you. It will really annoy you. And this is an exercise of getting at the truth.
1: Okay. I mean, it seems like everyone would benefit from this financial austerity plan exercise, renaming to be determined. Yes. But what can people do in advance?
0: First and foremost, have your eye on cash flow. So live within your means. And this is really not easy to do, but it starts here. Your income needs to exceed your expenses over the course of the year. Second, eliminate credit card debt. Very hard to do, but even harder if you've been laid off, right? And third, save for an emergency fund. So if you're at high risk of a layoff, think about what your fixed expenses are and how long you might be out for. So say that's $3,000 a month, you might be out for 6 months. That emergency fund goal would be like $18,000. And listen, some of our listeners are yelling at the radio right now, like, he's lost his mind. I am not prescribing a number for your emergency fund. I am recommending that you look at your finances and see how you could create a little bit of a surplus and save something in case you're hit with a layoff. So to summarize, I'd picture the layoff and have a plan for it. And to the extent that you can improve your financial situation in advance, great. These are really scary times for a lot of people, in particular, people who are at risk of a layoff. And one of the benefits, I'd say, of being raised by parents who were both born in the Great Depression is that they weren't futzed by that much. My mom raised 5 kids. She went back to work after 11 years at home. She navigated a divorce, summited Mount Kilimanjaro, retired at age 76, and died in the way that she wanted at age 88. She was incredibly, incredibly resilient. And at this point in history, it's that characteristic, resilience, that we are all being asked to bring out in ourselves.
1: So well said, Bruce. Thank you so much for joining us this afternoon.
0: You're welcome. Take care.
1: Bruce Sellery is the CEO of the nonprofit credit counseling agency, Credit Canada. Well, Sculpture in Blenheim is turning heads. It's a 1957 Cadillac convertible at Talbot Trail Place Park, and it's made entirely of wood. CBC's Amy Dodge spoke with Mike Winia about his project.
2: Well, it's a little less than life size, just because we had to make it so that people could actually step into it. So it's 16 feet long by 7 feet wide, and is pretty much, we had to modify. So you take a little bit from one area and add to the other, and you just kind of have to find a good balance so it still looks the original size. It appears to be, but it's comfortable to get in and out of for people.
3: Where did you find a tree big enough to carve a full-size car out of it?
2: Well, I actually run a woodlot management operation where we cut people's woodlots, but we cut them in a way that protects the trees and grows the trees instead of, you know, the way it's typically done. So a lot of our landowners have giant trees in their woodlots, so we like to protect those old growth. And sometimes those big trees have the end of their life and they do come down in storms and stuff. And when they do, we don't ship them off to the mills. We try to find a special project for them so they can live on.
3: Is it all one piece? How do you tackle something like this?
2: So it's all from one tree. We had to take the giant log and split it in half to get the two sides so that they would be, you know, the exact same size. And the other pieces were cut strategically to, you know, put the bumpers on separate and the hood and all the different pieces, very much

0: similar to the way a car would actually be made. And we did it that way so that for future maintenance, anything needs to be done, it's easy to dissect the piece and work on it if need be in the future.
1: That's Mike Winnia of Bothwell about his nearly full-size wooden car. He said it took his team about 100 hours to carve. The 57 Cadillac convertible is at Talbot Trail Place Park in Blenheim. Well, coming up after your regional news, AI is making it easy to misrepresent how a property looks in a real estate listing. The CBC's Jason Osler goes looking for what guardrails could be put in place. You're listening to Afternoon Drive across southwestern Ontario. I'm your guest host, Josiah Sinanen, and we'll be back with more show after your regional news, the time approaching 5:30 on your Afternoon Drive.

0: This is CBC News. For Southwestern Ontario, your 5:30 regional news. Good afternoon. I'm Alessio Donini. One person is dead after a shooting in downtown London. It's the fifth homicide in the city this year and the third in just over a month. Andrew Lupton reports.
1: A police officer stood stationed outside a second-floor apartment on the corner of Richmond and Central in downtown London earlier this afternoon. It's an apartment above the Starbucks location that closed on Monday, and it's where police say a violent crime unfolded yesterday that left one man dead. Emergency services were called to the area at around 5:45 in the evening for reports of a possible shooting. Police say they found a man there with life-threatening injuries who was pronounced dead after being taken to hospital. A man was arrested outside, but the ages and identities of the victim and suspect have not been released. Police say they'll maintain a visible presence in the area as their investigation continues. They're asking anyone who may have information to contact them. Andrew Lupton, CBC News, London.
0: And today is the National Day for Truth and Reconciliation, also known as Orange Shirt Day. Across southwestern Ontario and beyond, communities are marking the day with remembrance and reflection, but also by looking to the future. Events to that end are taking place throughout our listening area throughout the day. In London, residential school survivor Mike Hopkins is the firekeeper who presided over a sunrise ceremony at Western University this morning. He says days like today are about keeping traditions alive and recognizing what was sacrificed to do so.
2: I gave up my life, I guess, so my elders could keep the songs and the language and the ceremonies. So children had to sacrifice themselves back then, and we didn't understand that then, and a lot of them don't understand it today. But now we have our language back. We have our ceremonies. We have the elders that remember. So these are some of the things that have been passed on, and now it's our turn to pass it on to everybody else.
0: And in Windsor, students at St. Michael's Catholic Adult School are marking the National Day for Truth and Reconciliation with a remembrance tree. Hundreds of handprint cutouts, act as leaves, carrying messages reflecting on Canada's history with residential schools. Teacher Simon Clark leads the project. His students are mostly new immigrants, and as a new Canadian himself, Clark says he hopes to encourage more people to learn about this country's past.
3: Many of them have either none or limited understanding about Canadian history or things from the past. It's massively important to understand the culture and history of a country so you can become part of the community you're joining and the country so you can become a better citizen.
0: Clark says the tree will be on display through the year so that the students can work toward reconciliation every day. And back in London, police are encouraging anyone with information to come forward following reports that a man was seen allegedly taking upskirt photos of women at London Comic Con without their consent. The organizer has confirmed an attendee was asked to leave after staff received reports of that behavior, and the individual has since been banned from future events. But neither event security nor the organizer contacted London police, who say they never received a report. Jennifer Dunn is the executive director at the London Abused Women's Center and says women should not have to navigate public spaces around the behavior of other people.
4: Why is it that women's safety is always something for women to manage, right? Like, don't walk alone, watch

0: your drinks, stay with friends, share your location. And why are we not, you know, thinking about it in the way of the responsibility of the perpetrators in this case, in a public space? And women shouldn't really have to ever shrink their lives in order to accommodate men's behavior.
1: Police say anyone who may have been impacted or has knowledge of the incident is encouraged to contact them. And in provincial news, several of Premier Doug Ford's cabinet members are defending a secret payout to Elon Musk's SpaceX over a canceled Starlink contract. The contract would have provided internet to 15,000 customers, largely in remote First Nations and rural Ontario. But Ford tore up the deal in retaliation for Donald Trump's initial tariffs and threats of making Canada a state. Since then, the fee paid by Ontario to kill the contract has not been disclosed, even in public accounts, with multiple ministers now saying revealing that kill fee would give away the province's competitive advantage. Over the last few days, multiple ministers have been asked what the fee was, with some refusing to answer and others deflecting the question. And Josiah, that is your regional news for Southwestern Ontario.
2: All right, thank you very much for that. That's Alessio Donini with our news update. We'll hear from him again at the end of the hour. Mike Hargraves joins us now for a look at our weather forecast headed into the evening. Hi, Mike.
3: Hey there. Right now we have a temperature around 20 degrees. It's mostly cloudy. Overnight tonight, we can expect a little bit of rain. We see between 5 and 10 millimeters on the way, and we'll have a low temperature overnight between 16 and 19 degrees. For tomorrow, potential continuation of that rain, we see a 40% chance of showers through the day, mainly cloudy otherwise, and a high temperature between 25 and 30 degrees.
2: All right. Thank you very much for that, Mike. Coming up in just a little bit, thousands of participants across the West participate in what's called the Monarch Blitz. We'll hear about the annual effort to track butterflies coming up at 5:50. But first, it's time for a business update with Chris Edwards. Hi, Chris.
4: Hello. Good afternoon.
2: So let's start with some banking news. TD Bank has announced a major buyback program. How many shares are they purchasing?
4: They're purchasing $10 billion worth, or about 4% of the total outstanding shares right now. Now, they did do this last year for $7 billion. So we spoke to Colin Szyzinski from SIA Wealth Management about the move, and he broke down why companies typically do this, and especially why a bank like TD would want to do this.
5: These buybacks really are, they can only get them approved for a year or two, but they're kind of ongoing. And the idea is rather than pay out a dividend, what they do is they will buy the stock and cancel it, reducing the number of shares, which can then increase the value of the stock, all else being equal. That's kind of the idea behind them.
4: In other words, this is another way to give money to shareholders. Szyzinski said this is also a sign of confidence from TD's management. And if in a bull market, which we are in, if companies are issuing larger and larger buybacks, which TD is doing, generally speaking, that's a good thing, at least for investors.
2: Okay, and let's turn now to news out of the U.S. They're lowering their fuel efficiency standards. So what does that mean for vehicles that are sold here in Canada?
4: Effectively means we're weakening our gas-powered fuel economy standards as well, but it does not mean we'll need to lower our long-term emissions targets for vehicles as a whole. Up until very recently, Canada simply aligned its fuel economy standards with those of the U.S. because, of course, the car market here in North America is very deeply integrated. American cars are common in Canada. And on Monday, the Trump administration announced by 2031, the fleet-wide average fuel efficiency of new American passenger vehicles should be about 35 miles per gallon, or about 15 kilometers per liter here in Canada. That's way down from the goal of 50 miles per gallon by 2031 proposed by the Biden administration. So what does this mean for Canada? For that, I spoke to Joanna Kyriazis, the Director of Energy and Policy at Clean Energy Canada, a climate policy think tank.
6: Automakers who are selling into both the Canadian and American market, they can meet stronger Canadian standards by just allocating more of their kind of cleaner vehicle inventory here and selling more of their larger polluting vehicles in the U.S. They don't need to change what they build. It's really where they allocate their kind of more fuel efficient and electric vehicles.
4: So for Canada, it's also all about the average emissions of the vehicle fleet. The Canadian government wants the average vehicle here by 2035

0: to emit less than half the carbon dioxide it emits today. And the key to that will not be to make gas-powered vehicles twice as efficient, but to seriously push zero-emission electric vehicles, lowering the average that way. It wants 75% of new vehicles sold in Canada in 2035 to be EVs. So picture more American EVs here.
1: All right. And Chris, finally, as we mark the National Day for Truth and Reconciliation, Canada Post has issued a new set of stamps. What are they like?
0: These are four stamps in the shape of T-shirts, a reference, of course, to Orange Shirt Day, and to commemorate the fact that this year, for the first time, grade 12 students in British Columbia will have participated in Orange Shirt Day every year since kindergarten. People wear orange shirts today to recognize residential school survivors and honor the children who died at the schools. Three of the stamps each represent First Nations, Inuit, and Métis communities, and the fourth represents Mother Earth. You can order the stamps on Canada Post website or Canada Post offices.
1: All right. Well, thank you very much for the update today, Chris.
0: Thanks a lot.
1: That is Chris Edwards, our business reporter. He joins us every day on Afternoon Drive. If you've ever looked up property listings online, you know that sometimes looks can be deceiving. Photo touch-ups, fishbowl lenses, and creative staging can make a property look nicer than it is. And now AI tools can push those boundaries even further. CBC's Jason Osler has a look at this growing gray area in real estate in a story that first aired in February.
2: Brianna Atias lives north of Toronto with her husband Cam and three children. She figures she's probably scanned 1,000 listings and been to 50 homes. Atias says the pictures often make features look nicer than they are, but sometimes it goes further than that, like this recent example.
3: A door led to a bathroom and a bedroom. It looked like Cam and I both could fit through the door at the same time with our kids. And we got there, and I feel like he could maybe just fit through barely. They made it look like it was 5 times bigger than what it was.
2: Atias has grown suspicious about whether artificial intelligence is playing a role.
3: You start wondering, is it just good lighting, angles, or is there something actually digitally changed?
2: That's exactly what happened recently in Quebec. A realtor and his agency apologized after a house listing included images that added windows, a fence, and bushes, and also made some features look bigger. It was deemed an honest mistake. The AI software they used made the image enhancements on its own, and the realtor didn't catch it. The authority overseeing real estate brokers in Quebec explained that listings which use those tools must clearly state that fact. It's become enough of an issue in California, there are new regulations as of this year. Here's an explainer from Bay East Realtors in the San Francisco area.
4: The new California law, AB 723, goes into effect. This law defines what counts as a digitally altered image in real estate advertising. Basically, if the modification changes how the property looks, it needs a disclosure.
2: In Canada, every province has its own rules, but generally, willfully misrepresenting a property isn't allowed. But some in the industry are keeping an eye on the situation because AI tools are making it too easy.
5: It is absolutely a valid concern.
2: Faisal Suziwala is a real estate broker based in Cambridge, Ontario.
5: I have recently seen a home where they showed an in-ground swimming pool with the beautiful green lawn and decor, only to find when we arrived that there was no swimming pool.
2: Suziwala says his clients were very disappointed. When he asked the realtor why, he was told tools were used to show the potential use of the backyard area. He says it's possible that fact may have been buried in the agent's notes, but it should have been front and center in the listing.
5: AI does belong in real estate, but it belongs when it's used ethically. It does not belong if it changes the physical truth of that property.
2: Suziwala advises that buyers find out in advance whether that's being done.
5: Ask the questions right up front before you even book the appointment so you don't feel that you were misled.
2: Steve Saretsky is a Vancouver realtor. He says AI tools take an existing practice in listings to the next level.
6: There's always been editing of photos, whether it's making the grass greener, you know, or taking advantage of like wide angle lens shots to make the rooms look bigger. Obviously, it's just a little bit easier now where like you can click a button through AI thing. So I think it just makes that friction a little bit less.
2: Saretsky says he saw what happened in Quebec and hasn't directly encountered that himself, but it's an issue to monitor.
6: It's moving fast. I mean, obviously, we're using AI more and more in our business. I suspect the industry will be adopting it quite a bit over the next 6 to 12 months. And yeah, it's going to be interesting to sort of see how the public reacts.

0: and governments and regulatory bodies adjust.
1: As for Brianna Atias, she still hasn't found her dream home, and now she's become almost too skeptical of listings online.
2: It really has just impacted our trust at this point. So now we're like, do we continue house hunting or do we add on to our house?
1: It's part of the new reality for home shoppers as emerging AI tools can make properties, even if unintentionally, look different than they are. For CBC Radio, I'm Jason Osler.
3: Thanks, Jason. Well, singer Logan Stotts will release a new album on Friday. He describes Peacemaker as a bridge between his Mohawk heritage and his urban upbringing. Here's Logan Stotts with Medicine Wheel.

0: That is Medicine Wheel by Logan Stotz. Well, the time now is 48 minutes past 5 o'clock on your afternoon drive, and the results are in on the annual Monarch Blitz. That's an international effort to track and monitor monarch butterflies. James Paget is a species at risk and biodiversity specialist with the Canadian Wildlife Federation, and he joins us with the results. Good afternoon, James.
1: Good afternoon.
0: So let's start off by having you tell us what the Monarch Blitz is and how these butterflies are being tracked.

0: Yeah, so the Monarch Blitz is an international initiative to record monarchs and the milkweed that they rely on across, like, it's internationally, so across Canada, U.S., and Mexico, and encourage not just scientists, but everybody to take part. So anybody who sees a monarch or wants to record a milkweed plant could have taken part over about a week period, and we recorded as many of these as we could across Canada, but also throughout the range of monarchs right now as before they were, right now is like as they're leaving to head on migration down through to their overwintering grounds in Mexico.
1: So how does that work? Do people just submit pictures if they see a butterfly flying around?
0: Yeah, exactly. So we were using the iNaturalist platform, which there's an app and a website that people could take a photo. It up, when you upload it to the website, it automatically became part of the tally. So that's the simplest kind of way people could participate. Snap a photo, it adds to the tally. iNaturalist works for everything else also. It's not just butterflies and not just that week-long period, but that was one of the platforms we were using specifically for the Monarch Blitz as well. Some other folks who went a little step further and used the Mission Monarch Protocol, which is actually doing a bit of an inventory, counting all the milkweed stems and all the milkweed or the monarchs within a specific area to kind of give a bit more kind of data-rich observations.
1: Okay, and what do we know about the number of butterflies this year? Has it been more? Has it been less? What are you seeing so far?
0: Yeah, so the blitz was comparable to last year. But that doesn't necessarily indicate the number of, like, the population. It could be maybe more, you know, we didn't have more participants maybe this year, which is kind of the case. We had almost exactly this year as we did last year and about the same, slightly more monarch observations than we did last year. But researchers are also thinking that the monarch populations are up this year, primarily because last winter in Mexico, there was good conditions and a higher population because of that, which meant more monarchs made their way back up into Canada this summer, and we're seeing more around here in Canada.
1: Okay, and for someone listening to this, maybe they're hearing about this for the first time. So can you explain why these numbers are important? Why is it important that you're tracking monarchs specifically?
0: Yeah, well, monarchs are an endangered species. And maybe most people don't know that, but they are listed under the federal act as an endangered species, meaning, you know, if we don't take steps to conserve them, they may go extinct. Primarily, we're thinking here in Canada is the very northern range of where they exist in North America. So we're, you know, kind of a key part of that population. Like, as you know, as we know, climate change and maybe extreme weather events can have a large effect on populations. And we're kind of right at the edge of where we're going to see a lot of that change might happen. And so the importance of us tracking monarchs is to know where they occur across the country, how far north they go, but also importantly, where milkweed exists in Canada, because the monarch adults require that to lay their eggs on for the caterpillars to feed. So if we don't have milkweed, we don't have monarchs.
1: Right. Okay. And let's talk about that range too, because it is one of the most amazing migrations in the insect world. How far north are we talking when we're looking at those populations?
0: Yeah, so we're talking kind of north around Edmonton-ish is about kind of the northern edge in Canada. So Edmonton, you think maybe Thunder Bay, a little bit more north of that if we're looking at Ontario. So that's kind of the limit where they can go, and primarily because that's kind of the limit of where milkweed exists in Canada. And that may change with climate change, which is also another reason why we want to keep track of the population. So we have a long-term data set of, like, as the climate warms, perhaps we're going to see more milkweed higher north and maybe we'll see more monarchs, but we need that data to be able to tell that.
1: Okay. And what about in southwestern Ontario? Can we still see some of the monarchs flying around, or are they all gone now on their way to Mexico?
0: Yeah. So they're making their way down now. And what's cool right now is they're all congregating really along the shores of the Great Lakes, like Lake Ontario, and where they'll kind of roost together, which is, it's called roosting, where a bunch of monarchs will rest and get ready for their jump across the Great Lake, basically, when the winds are favorable in the right direction, and they'll kind of make that mass movement. And so right now, yeah, they are still around. One of the cool things with iNaturalist is I was able to look at the data from past years and see how late monarchs have been seen based on the observations people have submitted on iNaturalist. And this is beyond the dates of our monarch blitz. But I was able to see, there's people recording monarchs into November in southwestern Ontario.
1: Wow.
0: So, you know, they're sporadic.

0: they're more sparse, but there actually are still butterflies that people are seeing.
1: Okay, wow, that's pretty incredible. And how are you feeling personally as someone who looks into this and biodiversity? Are we moving in the right direction?
0: Oh, that's a tough question. We're not seeing a whole, like, and we're looking at species at risk generally. There's not a lot of, we're not seeing population recoveries, but we're not seeing declines as sharp as they would be had we been doing nothing. So it's a hard thing to measure and to get across, but like species, I think, would be doing a lot worse if we weren't doing the actions we're doing. And when I say we, I think general public. And that's what gives me the biggest encouragement is things like community science data like this, individual actions that people take, like planting milkweed, planting pollinator gardens, that all, you know, cumulatively can make a real big difference across the country. And it's those individual actions, I think, that are really going to kind of help out the wildlife and the wild spaces that we share our neighborhoods with.
1: Yeah, super interesting stuff, and always great to hear an update on monarch butterflies, especially in this area of the country. James, thank you so much for joining us.
0: Yeah, my pleasure.
1: That is James Page, a species at risk and biodiversity specialist. He's with the Canadian Wildlife Federation.

0: That's a little bit of Ace Inabi with his song Embers. That's off his new record, Edge of the Earth. And apologies for not playing the full song, but we are just a few minutes away right now from your national news. Before that, we're going to check in with Alessio Donini one last time for a look at the news in southwestern Ontario.
1: Josiah, police in London say they have a suspect in their custody. This is as they continue to investigate a shooting that killed a man in the downtown core. That shooting, according to police, happened yesterday afternoon, right around 5:45 near the corner of Central Avenue and Richmond Street. A man was found with life-threatening injuries, taken to hospital, later pronounced dead. Police say another man is in custody, but no charges have been announced just yet.
0: All right, thank you so much for that, Alessio. And thank you again for listening to Afternoon Drive today. I hope you have a good rest of your commute if you're still on it. I've been your guest host, Josiah Sinanin, filling in for Matt Allen. We'll be back again tomorrow for another show. And thank you for joining us on the National Day for Truth and Reconciliation. More programming on that throughout the evening. We'll talk to you tomorrow.

0: This is a CBC News update. I'm Alessio Donini. Police in London say they have a suspect in custody as they continue investigating a shooting that killed a man in the downtown core. That shooting happened yesterday afternoon at the corner of Central Avenue and Richmond Street. That's where police say they found a man with life-threatening injuries who was later pronounced dead. Police say a suspect is in custody, but no charges have yet been announced. And several of Premier Doug Ford's cabinet members are defending a secret payout to Elon Musk's SpaceX over a canceled Starlink contract. That contract would have provided internet to 15,000 customers, largely in remote and rural areas. But Ford ended the deal in retaliation for Donald Trump's initial tariffs. Since then, the fee paid by Ontario to kill the contract has not been disclosed. Now the weather forecast for southwestern Ontario. Cloudy skies tonight, a few showers as well, and lows between 16 and 19 degrees overnight. Tomorrow, that rain and cloud continues. Cloudy skies, a high of 24 and a few showers across the southwest. Friday, a mix of sun and cloud, depending where you are, a chance of showers across the board and a high of 19. On Saturday and Sunday, the forecast calls for sunny skies and highs near 20.
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0: Stevie Wonder with I Can See the Sun in Late December.
1: And I will not stop listening to that song. I couldn't if I wanted to. We are going to take a short break now. When we return, a researcher in Peru describes watching a key penguin colony dwindle from thousands to just a handful and says this super El Nino is just the latest fight they've had to endure.
0: And the absolute success of an absolute unit. A big brown bear named Backpack, who tips the scales at about 1,200 pounds, is crowned the winner of Fat Bear Week 2026.
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3: On Windsor Morning Thursday, most of us don't spend our days dwelling on Ontario's property value assessment process. So to bring you up to speed, it's been frozen since 2016. We'll talk with someone who says it's important to get restarted sooner rather than later. And we'll learn about an opportunity this weekend to visit a special and usually inaccessible natural spot.

Ontario, cloudy skies tonight, a few showers as well, and lows between 16 and 19 degrees overnight. Tomorrow, that rain and cloud continues. Cloudy skies, a high of 24 and a few showers across the southwest. Friday, a mix of sun and cloud, depending where you are, a chance of showers across the board and a high of 19. On Saturday and Sunday, the forecast calls for sunny skies and highs near 20.